That's Sonny Rollins here on NEPM playing St. Thomas. One of several calypsos that Sonny Rollins played over the course of his career. This one recorded 70 years ago today for the album Saxophone Colossus, one of the great landmarks in the career of Sonny Rollins and in modern jazz. And there with Max Roach on drums, Doug Watkins on bass, and Tommy Flanagan at the piano. The Saxophone Colossus, Sonny Rollins, he died last month, May 25th, at the age of 95. We'll hear more from Saxophone Colossus in this evening's Jazz on a Mode, with Sonny Rollins playing Mac the Knife, You Don't Know What Love Is, Strode Road, and Blue 7. 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I'm Tom Reaney. Nice to be with you on this Monday nights with Jazz on the Moon and to celebrate the 70th anniversary of Saxophone Colossus. We'll mark the passing of Abdullah Ibrahim about an hour from now, hearing his compositions African Marketplace and Water from an Ancient Well, songs by Cole Porter, played by Joe Henderson, sung by Roberta Gamberini, and some classics of the trumpet legend Hot Lips Page. That's the lineup for tonight's Jazz on the Mode here at 88.5 NEPM. Let's continue with Javon Jackson. Jackson's latest release is an album of songs by Bob Dylan. Let's go back a few years to hear Javon Jackson playing this Sonny Rollins original, Paradox.

That's Steve Davis here on NEPM playing Have You Met Miss Jones? A song from the Rodgers and Hart songbook, here from the Steve Davis album Eloquence. That was the late Hank Jones at the piano with Nat Reeves on bass and Joe Farnsworth on drums. Trombonist Steve Davis, Have You Met Miss Jones? Steve Davis is at the Drake in Amherst Wednesday night, this week's guest soloist with the Northampton Jazz Workshop. We heard the Reverend Nat Dixon playing This I Dig of You, Hank Mobley's great original. Here from Nat Dixon's release, Made in New York, the late Reverend Nat Dixon there on tenor saxophone, This I Dig of You. And we began with Javon Jackson playing the Sonny Rollins original Paradox that featured Eric Reed at the piano from the album Once Upon a Melody. Tenor saxophonist Javon Jackson, he's playing Saturday night at the Side Door in Old Lyme, Connecticut. You're tuned to 88.5 NEPM. I'm Tom Reaney. Thanks for tuning in for this Monday night's Jazz on the Mode, which is funded by Curran and Keegan Financial, supporting literacy that strengthens and engages our community, and proud sponsor of the NEPM Book Club, CurranKeegan.com. We'll have Catherine Russell about 15 minutes from now, and a couple of classics from Hot Lips Page, Feeling High and Happy, and I Can't Believe That You're in Love with Me. The late Abdullah Ibrahim at about 9 o'clock tonight, and Roberta Gamberini sings Easy to Love. Jazz on the Mode from Monday night here at 88.5 NEPM. Today, the 70th anniversary of Saxophone Colossus, the landmark recording that Sonny Rollins made, still only 25 years of age, on June 22, 1956. Here with Max Roach on drums, Doug Watkins on bass, Tommy Flanagan at the piano. Let's hear Sonny Rollins playing this great ballad by Ray and DePaul, You Don't Know What Love Is.

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That's Sonny Rollins here on NEPM playing Moritat, Mac the Knife from the Three Penny Opera, here from the Sonny Rollins album Saxophone Colossus. Moritat preceded by You Don't Know What Love Is, Sonny Rollins' commanding performance of the song by Gene DePaul and Don Ray. From Saxophone Colossus, recorded June 22, 1956, 70 years ago today. We'll hear more from the late Sonny Rollins later tonight. Two of the compositions he composed for Saxophone Colossus, Blue 7 and Strode Road. You're tuned to 88.5 NEPM. I'm Tom Reaney. Nice to be with you on this Monday nights with Jazz on the Mode. And with music on the way by the late Abdullah Ibrahim, we'll hear his African Marketplace about 15 minutes from now. Stay tuned as well tonight for songs by Cole Porter, Joe Henderson, plays What Is This Thing Called Love. 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Let's continue with Catherine Russell. She'll open up a set that has a couple of classics by the great trumpeter and singer Hot Lips Page. Catherine Russell's latest release is live at Jazz at Lincoln Center, and here she sings the Lips Page classic, Now You're Talking My Language.

That's John Eric Kelso here on NEPM playing It's Been So Long. That's off Kelso's homage to Ruby Braff, Remembering Ruby. John Eric Kelso there on trumpet with pianist Mark Shane, saxophonist Scott Robinson, and guitarist Mike Peters. John Eric Kelso, It's Been So Long. We heard the legendary Hot Lips Page singing Feeling High and Happy, and I Can't Believe That You're in Love with Me. Recordings from the mid-30s and mid-40s by the trumpeter and singer Orrin Hot Lips Page. And we began with Catherine Russell. She sang the Lips Page classic Now You're Talking My Language. That's off Catherine Russell's latest Live at Jazz at Lincoln Center. 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Stay tuned tonight for Sonny Rollins, music from Saxophone Colossus. Sonny Clark plays blues in the night, Duke Jordan with a solo rendition of Duke Ellington's In My Solitude, and Roberta Gamberini sings Easy to Love. Let's continue with Abdullah Ibrahim, the Cape Town, South African-born pianist and composer who died a week ago today, June 15th, in Munich at the age of 91. Born in Cape Town, Abdullah Ibrahim was a leading figure in the nascent jazz scene of Cape Town in the late 50s and early 60s, appearing on South Africa's first jazz album in 1960, and shortly thereafter going into exile from the brutal racial oppression of the apartheid system of South Africa, Ibrahim moved to Switzerland, where in Zurich in 1963 he was heard by Duke Ellington, who produced his debut album, Duke Ellington Presents the Dollar Brand Trio. Dollar Brand was his birth name. He converted to Islam around 1970, becoming Abdullah Ibrahim, and a kind of global citizen, an ambassador of the anti-apartheid movement, as the New York Times obituary hailed him. He was hailed by Nelson Mandela as our Mozart, and his composition Mannenberg became the unofficial anthem of the fight against apartheid in South Africa. I had the pleasure of seeing Abdullah Ibrahim about a dozen times in concerts here in Massachusetts, Connecticut, New York, always inspiring music. In one instance, for example, he was playing the former jazz supper club Lloyd's in Hartford with music that was so subtle and quiet that the club's proprietor, John Chapin, told the waitstaff to just stop serving altogether, and we all sat there in quiet silence listening to the profound music of Abdullah Ibrahim. Here he is playing a much more lively piece, one of his best-known compositions. This is African Marketplace, the late Abdullah Ibrahim.

0: That's Abdullah Ibrahim here on NEPM playing Tintin Yana. Composed by Ibrahim, it's from an album called African Symphony. Ibrahim here with his trio, Marcus McLaurin on bass and George Gray on drums. And that was the Munich Radio Symphony conducted by Daniel Schneider. The album is African Symphony, the composition Tintin Yana. That was preceded by Song for Sathima, a tone poem composed by Ibrahim and named for his wife Sathima Bia Benjamin. She was by his side from their early days in Cape Town. They fled South Africa in 1960 after the Sharpeville Massacre, relocating to Switzerland. It was Sathima Bia Benjamin who persuaded Duke Ellington to check out her husband when they were in Zurich in 1963. This is from the album Water from an Ancient Well, recorded in 1986, Abdullah Ibrahim's Song for Sathima. And we began that set with African Marketplace. That's a piece that Ibrahim recorded several times. Tonight's version is from the album Cape Town Flowers. Abdullah Ibrahim, born in Cape Town, South Africa. He died last Monday in Munich at the age of 91. We're featuring his music in Memorial Tribute and Jazz on a Mode. Yours truly, Tarmini. I'll be back with you on Wednesday night, and we'll hear his compositions, Ishmael and Kippy, Ode to Duke and Monk in Harlem, Mannenberg Revisited and The Wedding, African Marketplace. And with Archie Shepp, Abdullah Ibrahim plays Barefoot Boy from Queenstown. That's for Wednesday night's Jazz on a Mode here at 88.5 in EPM. 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Let's continue with Roberta Gamberini, here singing Cole Porter's Easy to Love.
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That's Joe Henderson here on NEPM playing What Is This Thing Called Love? 1968 performance at the Left Bank Jazz Society in Baltimore of this tune composed by Cole Porter. And then with Wynton Kelly at the piano, Paul Chambers on bass, and Jimmy Cobb on drums. The great Joe Henderson on tenor saxophone, What Is This Thing Called Love? Ted Rosenthal played From This Moment On. That Cole Porter tune is heard on Ted Rosenthal's new release, The Good Old Days. And we began with Roberta Gamberini. She sang Cole Porter's Easy to Love. We'll hear a couple of songs by Duke Ellington in our next set of Jazz on the Mode. Stay tuned as well here on NEPM for Sonny Rollins playing Blues 7 from Saxophone Colossus. And we'll hear Steve Davis playing Ask Me Now. Steve Davis is the guest soloist on a Wednesday night with the Green Street Trio at the Drake in Amherst. This is 88.5 NEPM, where Jazz on the Mode is funded by Barrington Stage Company in Pittsfield, presenting Driving Miss Daisy with Deborah Jo Ropp at the 62 Center in Williamstown, June 28th through July 5th. Tickets at barringtonstageco.org. Stay tuned for Duke Ellington and Paul Gonsalves' Happy Reunion. Duke Jordan plays Solitude. And here's Javon Jackson playing Will You Still Be Mine. Jackson is at the Side Door in Old Lyme, Connecticut on Saturday night. Here from the album Once Upon a Melody with Eric Reed at the piano, Javon Jackson, Will You Still Be Mine?

Music of Duke Ellington here on NEPM. That was The Shepherd. That was introduced by Ellington in his first sacred concert in the mid-60s. The trumpet soloist was the great Cootie Williams. And here Barbara LaRonga emulating Cootie with her use of the plunger mute in this new performance of The Shepherd, performed last year in Pittsburgh and released by Smithsonian Jazz Masterworks in the album Ellington Masterworks. That was Tony Knocker introducing the piece at the piano, and there are two names of emerging players to keep in mind, Barbara LaRonga and Tony Knocker. From the album Ellington Masterworks, that was The Shepherd. That was preceded by Duke Jordan playing In My Solitude, one of Duke Ellington's best-known ballads, and here from the album that Jordan made for Steeplechase called Duke's Delight. We heard Duke Ellington and Paul Gonsalves, the 1958 recording Happy Reunion. And we began that set with Javon Jackson playing Will You Still Be Mine, that great standard composed by Matt Dennis. It's from the album Once Upon a Melody, Javon Jackson with Eric Reed. And Javon Jackson is in concert on Saturday night playing The Side Door, Old Lyme, Connecticut at 8 o'clock. 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Let's continue with more from Saxophone Colossus, the masterwork that Sonny Rollins recorded 70 years ago today, June 22, 1956. Rollins still only 25 years of age, but ready to wear that mantle of the Saxophone Colossus. We'll hear two Rollins compositions in this set. The second is Blues 7, the masterpiece on the 12-bar blues that inspired one of the great works in jazz criticism, Gotha Schuller's essay, Sonny Rollins and the Art of Thematic Improvisation. Let's begin with a Rollins original name for the Strode Lounge in Chicago. Sonny Rollins here with Tommy Flanagan, Doug Watkins, and Max Roach. This is Strode Road.

That's Sonny Rollins here on NEPM playing Blue 7. Sonny Rollins' masterpiece on the 12-bar blues form. There with the great Max Roach on drums. That was Doug Watkins on bass and Tommy Flanagan at the piano. And before Blue 7, we heard Strode Road. That was composed by Sonny Rollins. Recorded 70 years ago today, June 22, 1956, the 25-year-old Sonny Rollins with his landmark album for prestige, Saxophone Colossus. 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Festival schedule and tickets at bombyx.live. I'm Tom Reaney. Thanks again for tuning in for this Monday night's Jazz on the Mode. Let's continue with Sonny Clark, here with the title track of his trio session for Blue Note, Blues in the Night.

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0: I'm Michelle Martin. 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
1: It's 5:42. Good morning. This is 88.5 NEPM. I'm Carrie Healy. Reading instruction for Massachusetts' youngest adult students is on the brink of an overhaul. The state legislature passed a bill that sets new standards for teaching children in kindergarten through grade 3 to read. The bill is awaiting the governor's signature. As WBUR's Suvan Lee reports, the cornerstone of the bill emphasizes phonics and reading comprehension.
2: The bill requires all districts to rely on phonics, or sounding out letters. It prohibits the long critique strategy of teaching reading through guesswork based on cues.
3: They would cover up the word and they ask the students to guess based on, for example, a picture of the word or a context clue.
2: That's State Representative Ken Gordon, among those who pushed for this legislation.
3: Approximately 60% of our students are not reading at grade level, and we've got to do something about that.
2: The bill also expands literacy screening for students in grades K to 3. If signed into law, it wouldn't take effect until 2027. For the New England News Collaborative, I'm Suvan Lee.
1: The state of Vermont and a Texas energy firm are hammering out an official roadmap to guide the redevelopment of the shuttered Vermont Yankee nuclear site. The Reformer newspaper reports that Power Transitions is weighing plans to build a data center, a battery storage facility, or a new modular nuclear reactor. Officials promise that any final decision will heavily prioritize the economic needs of the town of Vernon, Vermont, and local stakeholders. Light rain this morning, then remaining cloudy, a high near 74 degrees. 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
0: This is Morning Edition from NPR News. I'm Michelle Martin.
6: And I'm A. Martinez. As the Republican Party nationally begins to consider with what it may look like after President Trump leaves office, the state of Utah could provide a roadmap. It is a solid red Republican state, but it hasn't been as supportive of Trump as other conservative states. NPR's Sage Miller reports on how that complicated relationship is affecting the way Republican congressional candidates are campaigning.
7: In Utah's 3rd Congressional District, both Congresswoman Celeste Molloy and her challenger, former state lawmaker Phil Lyman, are strong conservatives and supporters of the president. But neither is mentioning him much when talking to voters.
8: Many Republican voters in Utah have made their peace with Donald Trump enough to vote for him.
7: That's Chris Karpowitz. He is a political science professor at Brigham Young University.
8: But that doesn't mean they necessarily support either his style of politics or some of the policies that he pursues.
7: Instead, the candidates are deploying old campaign strategies from before loyalty to Trump became a litmus test. They're focusing on issues affecting the district. Part of it is because Utah has never been that fond of Trump. In 2016, Utahns gave him the smallest margin of victory out of any Republican state. Now, 2 years into Trump's final term, his approval rating hit an all-time low among Utahns. Walking through a sprawling community in Utah County, volunteers with Phil Lyman's campaign never mentioned the president, but they had a very consistent message.
9: We are here supporting Phil Lyman because we feel like he's really big into transparency and trying to clean up government corruption.
7: Lyman is a candidate Utah voters are familiar with. Lyman was pardoned by Trump after he led an illegal ATV protest on protected federal land. As a state lawmaker, he aligned himself with the MAGA movement. Now, reflecting on the current divide in the Republican Party, Lyman says he's more of an America First guy. He believes the Republican Party leadership has lost sight of its blue-collar, working-class roots.
10: I believe in the Constitution. I believe in government staying in its lanes. I believe that government closer to the people is better. I don't like centralized power.
7: Representative Malloy has been taking a campaign approach that emphasizes the success she's had in Congress. Malloy did not respond to NPR's multiple interview requests. In the primary debate for Utah's 3rd congressional district, Malloy defended her work in Washington.
11: I think people in CD3 are going to be looking for someone who can competently represent their issues on a national stage and solve problems.
7: She praised the tax cuts outlined in the One Big Beautiful Bill, though she never called them Trump tax cuts or even acknowledged the name of the legislation coined by the president. Damon Kahn is a professor of political science at Utah State University. He says Utah's Republican delegation, including Malloy, have done a good job at walking the line.
12: They're not running as Trump Republicans. They're running as Republicans who happened to have had support from Trump in the past.
7: Malloy, though, has Trump's support this time, too. Karpowitz, the BYU professor, believes Trump's endorsement won't hurt Malloy, but it likely isn't the golden ticket in Utah.
8: Republicans in Utah are ambivalent enough about Donald Trump that I don't think it carries quite the same weight that it might in other states.
7: Especially in a state where Republicans are loyal to the party and not necessarily the president. Sage Miller, NPR News, Provo, Utah.
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1: 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Ahead, President Trump's approval numbers on the economy aren't good, and he knows it.
13: I don't want to be Herbert Hoover. That's a president I don't want to be, because he, you know, he was in charge during the Great Depression.
1: Today, Trump heads to a Mack truck plant in Pennsylvania to tout some of his economic successes. We'll hear more on that ahead as Morning Edition continues.
14: This is Shankar Vedantam of Hidden Brain. I'm thrilled to share that I'll be part of NEPM's Smart and Funny People series at the Academy of Music in Northampton on Friday, August 21st. I'll be discussing 7 psychological insights from the first decade of the show. 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
1: 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We'll see later rain showers today as the heaviest rainfall totals will shift well south of the Mass Pike. Skies will clear out tomorrow morning for a brief midweek stretch of dry weather across the Pioneer Valley and the Berkshires. Today, we'll see a high near 73 degrees. Clouds to start tonight, then gradual clearing, low 57. Sun tomorrow, high 77. It's 63 degrees currently in Springfield, 61 in Amherst. 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It's 551.
6: It's Morning Edition from NPR News. I'm Amy Martinez.
0: And I'm Michelle Martin. Good morning. Israel was not part of the talks that took place between the U.S. and Iran in Switzerland over the weekend, but it watched them closely, and no one more than Israeli Prime Minister Benjamin Netanyahu. He has come under intense criticism at home since the U.S. and Iran signed the preliminary agreement to end the war in Iran just months before he faces re-election. NPR's Carrie Kahn reports.
15: In the central Israeli city of Ra'anana, two public school teachers grab a coffee at an outdoor cafe. Naomi Altuvia says she doesn't like what she's heard about the interim agreement, especially that the U.S. has left Israel out of it.
16: It's supposed to include us because we were being bombed, also because we're part of the whole thing. We started it with them, so it's not finishing with them. It doesn't make sense.
15: Liron Raz says...
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16: To them, it doesn't make sense.

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1: And Morning Edition continues on 88.5 and EPM. Ahead, a recent federal counterterrorism document singles out the transgender community. We'll hear reactions from local trans organizers as Morning Edition continues on NEPM, funded by Mohawk Trail Concerts, presenting mezzo-soprano Lizzie Shamash and soprano Ilana Davidson with pianist Stephen Porter, June 27th at 5. Details at mohawktrailconcerts.org. And by the Porter Phelps Huntington Museum, preserving acreage and over 300 years of history on the banks of the Connecticut River with trails and historic house tours, pphmuseum.org.
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1: 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Today we'll see light rain early, a cloudy day ahead, a high in the mid-70s. Early clouds tonight, then partial clearing, a low near 56, and the sun returns tomorrow, Wednesday, a high near 80. It's 61 degrees in Amherst, 59 in North Adams, and 63 degrees in Springfield. 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Good morning, I'm Carrie Healy. It's 621.
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6: 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I'm Michelle Martin.
0: And I'm A. Martinez. 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
1: 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Ahead on the Marketplace Morning Report, we'll get a look at what housing market data can reveal about the outlook for low-cost housing in the U.S., plus a look at the rest of the day's business news. That's ahead in 10 minutes. 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Today, clouds, a chance of showers in the morning, and a high near 73 degrees. Clearing eventually overnight, a low near 57, sun tomorrow, high 77. This is 88.5 NEPM at 6:43.
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1: 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I'm Carrie Healy. The federal government is increasingly seeking to tie the transgender community to domestic terrorism. As NEPM's Phil Bishop reports, a recent document on counterterrorism singles out so-called transgender ideology.
4: The White House pushed out its 2026 National Counterterrorism Strategy in early May, the first since a 2021 strategy from the Biden administration. This new one identifies three main groups in the federal government's crosshairs: transnational narco-terrorist gangs, Islamic jihadists, and, quote, violent left-wing extremists. What qualifies as violent left-wing extremism, according to the document, includes groups that have a, quote, radically pro-transgender ideology. It's not clear what that really means.
5: I think it's very tricky and a fluid area.
4: That's Shanthi D'Souza, a visiting professor at UMass Amherst and a counterterrorism expert. She says while it's not uncommon for counterterrorism strategies to include domestic extremism, this document seems to directly target groups that are politically opposed to President Donald Trump.
5: What is most striking this time, especially in the counterterrorism strategy, is that broad sweeping generalization of the word terrorist to include what has been the U.S. president's rather personalized fetish of equating political opposition with the radicalized terrorists.
4: D'Souza says the focus on so-called transgender ideology is especially strange, since typically a group needs to demonstrate a sort of institutionalized violent intent before they can come close to being considered terrorists. Lacking that, the administration seems to be broadly classifying support for transgender people as a form of radical extremism.
5: This is just extremely dangerous and anti-democratic and will effectively bar any political rights group that support transgender ideology.
4: The Trump administration explicitly links the transgender community to the murder of right-wing podcast host Charlie Kirk last year, arguing his killer, quote, espoused extreme transgender ideologies. It's a far cry from the experiences of transgender people in Western Massachusetts, parts of which have long been considered a haven for the state's LGBTQ plus population. Lorelei Erisis is a local transgender artist, activist, and organizer. She's been navigating anti-trans rhetoric and policies for the better part of two decades, and thinks this latest association with domestic terrorism is both frightening and ridiculous.
6: It's so absurd as to feel like bad comedy writing.
4: ERISIS is no stranger to policy that frames transgender people as a nebulous threat. But as the Trump administration draws this new connection to domestic terrorism, she feels like it's becoming an existential battle to be trans in public life.
6: It's terrifying to see the way trans people are being made criminals. And aren't criminals, but are being labeled as such. Our very existence is being made illegal.
4: For a while, it seemed like Western Massachusetts was a sanctuary against efforts to marginalize the transgender community, in no small part due to the historically queer population in places like Northampton. ERISIS says over the last couple decades, trans people nationwide have come to the region to escape persecution.
6: Broadly in the Valley, I've seen trans people from all over the country who are fleeing here from other more dangerous parts of the country for relative safety.
4: That's a sentiment echoed by other local trans organizers. Maya Nouri Head is executive director of the Pittsfield-based and transgender-focused nonprofit Seeing Rainbows. She says it's common for trans people to seek out places they feel safest.
7: There's a lot of internally displaced refugees. Like, the map of this country for trans people looks very different than the map for everyone else. There are huge no-go zones.
4: But both ERISIS and Nouri Head say the safety they feel in Massachusetts is only a temporary bulwark, one that could crumble under increased federal pressure. They both point to Bay State Health, a local hospital system that discontinued gender-affirming care for young people to protect their federal funding. Nouri Head says she fears institutions would rather comply with anti-trans policy than risk a legal battle with the federal government.
7: Governments change the rules, and you can either be law-abiding or you can be moral, right? And they're not necessarily the same thing. And we allow the law to force us into positions of being immoral.
4: It's still not clear what this new domestic terror designation means materially for transgender people in the country, but the recent counterterrorism strategy document implies that U.S. intelligence will identify groups that focus on the transgender community and, quote, use law enforcement tools to cripple them operationally. For NEPM News, I'm Phil Bishop.
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9: I'm Christina Quinn, in for Marjorie Egan. Coming up today from 11 until noon on 88.5 NEPM, it's BPR. Jim and Marjorie are back with Attorney General Andrea Joy Campbell for Ask the AG. As always, you can join in on the conversation by calling in. 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
1: 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Good morning. I'm Carrie Healy. Light rain this morning. A cloudy day ahead. A high near 75 degrees. The skies will clear out tonight. Lows near 56 degrees. Tomorrow morning, clear. A brief midweek stretch of dry weather across the Pioneer Valley in the Berkshires with sunny skies. So high on Wednesday near 80 degrees. It's 59 in North Adams, 61 in Amherst, 63 currently in Springfield. 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
10: 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From Marketplace in Washington, I'm Kimberly Adams. Last night, the Senate passed the 21st Century Road to Housing Act. It's a bill aimed at making it easier to build housing and bring down the cost of both buying and renting. The House is expected to pass it later this week, and President Trump has said he supports it. Housing has become a huge issue in recent years. There isn't enough of it, and what there is unaffordable for a lot of people. Nowhere more than at the low end of the market, as Marketplace's Samantha Fields reports.
11: Home prices have jumped about 50% just in the last 6 years, and rents are up nearly 30% nationally. Danielle Hale at Realtor.com says that's made it especially hard for people who are very low income to find a place to live.
12: That is the side of the market that has really dried up the most over the last decade.
11: Between 2014 and 2024, the number of apartments renting for less than $1,000 a month dropped by about a third.
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1: It's 7:42. Good morning. I'm Carrie Healy. This is 88.5 NEPM. Reading instruction for Massachusetts' youngest students is on the brink of an overhaul. The state legislature passed a bill that sets new standards for teaching children in kindergarten through third grade to read. The bill is awaiting the governor's signature. As WBUR's Suvan Lee reports, the cornerstone of the bill emphasizes phonics and reading comprehension.
2: The bill requires all districts to rely on phonics, or sounding out letters. It prohibits the long critique strategy of teaching reading through guesswork based on cues.
3: They would cover up the word and they ask the students to guess based on, for example, a picture of the word or a context clue.
2: That's State Representative Ken Gordon, among those who pushed for this legislation.
3: Approximately 60% of our students are not reading at grade level, and we've got to do something about that.
2: The bill also expands literacy screening for students in grades K to 3. If signed into law, it wouldn't take effect until 2027. For the New England News Collaborative, I'm Suvan Lee.
1: Vermont officials are setting up ground rules with a Texas company to figure out what comes next for the old Vermont Yankee nuclear site. The Reformer newspaper reports the developers are looking at building a data center, big battery storage setup, or even a small nuclear reactor. Vermont leaders say they want to make sure the town of Vernon, Vermont, gets the final say on what actually goes there. We'll see light rain end this morning. It will be a cloudy day. We'll see highs reaching the mid-70s. Clouds early, followed by partial clearing overnight, a low near 56. This is NEPM. 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
4: This is Morning Edition from NPR News. I'm Michelle Martin.
7: And I'm A. Martinez. As the Republican Party nationally begins to consider with what it may look like after President Trump leaves office, the state of Utah could provide a roadmap. It is a solid red Republican state, but it hasn't been as supportive of Trump as other conservative states. NPR's Sage Miller reports on how that complicated relationship is affecting the way Republican congressional candidates are campaigning.
8: In Utah's 3rd Congressional District, both Congresswoman Celeste Molloy and her challenger, former state lawmaker Phil Lyman, are strong conservatives and supporters of the president. But neither is mentioning him much when talking to voters.
9: Many Republican voters in Utah have made their peace with Donald Trump enough to vote for him.
8: That's Chris Karpowitz. He is a political science professor at Brigham Young University.
9: But that doesn't mean they necessarily support either his style of politics or some of the policies that he pursues.
8: Instead, the candidates are deploying old campaign strategies from before loyalty to Trump became a litmus test. They're focusing on issues affecting the district. Part of it is because Utah has never been that fond of Trump. In 2016, Utahns gave him the smallest margin of victory out of any Republican state. Now, 2 years into Trump's final term, his approval rating hit an all-time low among Utahns. Walking through a sprawling community in Utah County, volunteers with Phil Lyman's campaign never mentioned the president, but they had a very consistent message.
10: We are here supporting Phil Lyman.
0: because we feel like he's really big into transparency and trying to clean up government corruption.
8: Lyman is a candidate Utah voters are familiar with. Lyman was pardoned by Trump after he led an illegal ATV protest on protected federal land. As a state lawmaker, he aligned himself with the MAGA movement. Now, reflecting on the current divide in the Republican Party, Lyman says he's more of an America First guy. He believes the Republican Party leadership has lost sight of its blue-collar, working-class roots.
9: I believe in the Constitution. I believe in government staying in its lanes. I believe that government closer to the people is better. I don't like centralized power.
8: Representative Malloy has been taking a campaign approach that emphasizes the success she's had in Congress. Malloy did not respond to NPR's multiple interview requests. In the primary debate for Utah's 3rd congressional district, Malloy defended her work in Washington.
10: I think people in CD3 are going to be looking for someone who can competently represent their issues on a national stage and solve problems.
8: She praised the tax cuts outlined in the One Big Beautiful Bill, though she never called them Trump tax cuts or even acknowledged the name of the legislation coined by the president. Damon Kahn is a professor of political science at Utah State University. He says Utah's Republican delegation, including Malloy, have done a good job at walking the line.
11: They're not running as Trump Republicans. They're running as Republicans who happened to have had support from Trump in the past.
8: Malloy, though, has Trump's support this time, too. Karpowitz, the BYU professor, believes Trump's endorsement won't hurt Malloy, but it likely isn't the golden ticket in Utah.
9: Republicans in Utah are ambivalent enough about Donald Trump that I don't think it carries quite the same weight that it might in other states.
8: Especially in a state where Republicans are loyal to the party and not necessarily the president. Sage Miller, NPR News, Provo, Utah.
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1: 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Ahead, President Trump's approval numbers on the economy aren't good, and he knows it.
12: I don't want to be Herbert Hoover. That's a president I don't want to be, because he, you know, he was in charge during the Great Depression.
1: Today, Trump heads to a Mack truck plant in Pennsylvania to tout some of his economic successes. We'll hear more about that ahead as Morning Edition continues.
13: This is Shankar Vedantam of Hidden Brain. I'm thrilled to share that I'll be part of NEPM's Smart and Funny People series at the Academy of Music in Northampton on Friday, August 21st. 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
1: 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Good morning, I'm Carrie Healy. Today we will see lighter snow showers eventually ending, and then it just will remain a cloudy day with highs rising into the mid-70s. We'll see clouds early tonight, a partial clearing late, a low around 57 degrees. Sun Wednesday, high 77. Thursday, mostly sunny, a high again around 77. It's currently 60 degrees in Greenfield, 62 in Amherst, 63 in Springfield, 62 degrees in Great Barrington. 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
7: It's Morning Edition from NPR News. I'm E. Martinez.
14: And I'm Michelle Martin. Good morning. Israel was not part of the talks that took place between the U.S. and Iran in Switzerland over the weekend, but it watched them closely, and no one more than Israeli Prime Minister Benjamin Netanyahu. He has come under intense criticism at home since the U.S. and Iran signed the preliminary agreement to end the war in Iran just months before he faces re-election. NPR's Carrie Kahn reports.
15: In the central Israeli city of Ra'anana, two public school teachers grab a coffee at an outdoor cafe. Naomi Altuvia says she doesn't like what she's heard about the interim agreement, especially that the U.S. has left Israel out of it.
16: It's supposed to include us because we were being bombed, also because we're part of the whole thing. We started it with them. So it's not finishing with them. It doesn't make sense.
15: Liron Raz says Netanyahu told us our lives would be safer after these wars.
17: It looks like he's doing everything wrong, not everything right, everything wrong, and I don't even know what to think. You believe me? I don't know. I'm like, what the hell is going on here?
15: This is quite a major shift for Netanyahu, who at the beginning of the war with Iran claimed to be on the precipice of bringing down Iran's regime and doing it hand in hand with the United States. But a few months later, and President Trump has not only sidelined Netanyahu, but is publicly chiding him, like at last week's G7 summit in France.
12: In all fairness to Bibi Netanyahu, who happens to be a good man, gets a little excited sometimes.
15: He told Israel's national radio broadcaster that Netanyahu needs to be more rational and has used expletives to describe the prime minister's judgment. Netanyahu has not publicly criticized Trump, but he appeared to be defying him with intensified strikes in Lebanon, attacks which nearly scuttled the U.S.-Iran talks. By Sunday, however, under mounting pressure from the U.S., Israeli troops were instructed to hold their fire, which has fueled even more criticism at home from people who say Netanyahu has compromised Israel's sovereignty and tied the hands of its troops.
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15: Netanyahu has compromised Israel's sovereignty

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1: 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Ahead, a recent federal counterterrorism document singles out the transgender community. 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
2: 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Jim and Marjorie are back with Attorney General Andrea Joy Campbell for Ask the AG. 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
1: 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Good morning, I'm Carrie Healy. It'll be a cloudy one today with a high near 75 degrees. It's currently 62 in Amherst, also 62 degrees in Pittsfield, and 63 in Springfield. 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
4: 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I'm Michelle Martin.
0: And I'm A. Martinez. 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
1: 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Coming up on the Marketplace Morning Report, we'll get a look at what housing market data can reveal about the outlook for low-cost housing in the country. More on that, plus a look at the day's business news in 10 minutes. 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We'll see a cloudy day today and highs rising into the mid-70s. Clouds early tonight. That'll be followed by partial clearing, a low near 56 degrees. Tomorrow looks sunny, a high near 77, and mostly the same for Thursday, mostly sunny skies, a high near 80. This is 88.5 NEPM. It's 8:43.
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1: 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I'm Carrie Healy. The federal government is increasingly seeking to tie the transgendered community to domestic terrorism. As NEPM's Phil Bishop reports, a recent document on counterterrorism singles out so-called transgender ideology.
6: The White House pushed out its 2026 National Counterterrorism Strategy in early May, the first since a 2021 strategy from the Biden administration. This new one identifies three main groups in the federal government's crosshairs: transnational narco-terrorist gangs, Islamic jihadists, and, quote, violent left-wing extremists. What qualifies as violent left-wing extremism, according to the document, includes groups that have a, quote, radically pro-transgender ideology. It's not clear what that really means.
7: I think it's very tricky and a fluid area.
6: That's Shanthi D'Souza, a visiting professor at UMass Amherst and a counterterrorism expert. She says while it's not uncommon for counterterrorism strategies to include domestic extremism, this document seems to directly target groups that are politically opposed to President Donald Trump.
7: What is most striking this time, especially in the counterterrorism strategy, is that broad sweeping generalization of the word terrorist to include what has been the U.S. president's rather personalized fetish of equating political opposition with the radicalized terrorists.
6: D'Souza says the focus on so-called transgender ideology is especially strange, since typically a group needs to demonstrate a sort of institutionalized violent intent before they can come close to being considered terrorists. Lacking that, the administration seems to be broadly classifying support for transgender people as a form of radical extremism.
7: This is just extremely dangerous and anti-democratic and will effectively bar any political rights group that support transgender ideology.
6: The Trump administration explicitly links the transgender community to the murder of right-wing podcast host Charlie Kirk last year, arguing his killer, quote, espoused extreme transgender ideologies. It's a far cry from the experiences of transgender people in Western Massachusetts, parts of which have long been considered a haven for the state's LGBTQ plus population. Lorelei Erisis is a local transgender artist, activist, and organizer. She's been navigating anti-trans rhetoric and policies for the better part of two decades, and thinks this latest association with domestic terrorism is both frightening and ridiculous.
8: It's so absurd as to feel like bad comedy writing.
6: ERISIS is no stranger to policy that frames transgender people as a nebulous threat. But as the Trump administration draws this new connection to domestic terrorism, she feels like it's becoming an existential battle to be trans in public life.
8: It's terrifying to see the way trans people are being made criminals. And aren't criminals, but are being labeled as such. Our very existence is being made illegal.
6: For a while, it seemed like Western Massachusetts was a sanctuary against efforts to marginalize the transgender community, in no small part due to the historically queer population in places like Northampton. ERISIS says over the last couple decades, trans people nationwide have come to the region to escape persecution.
8: Broadly in the Valley, I've seen trans people from all over the country who are fleeing here from other more dangerous parts of the country for relative safety.
6: That's a sentiment echoed by other local trans organizers. Maya Nouri Head is executive director of the Pittsfield-based and transgender-focused nonprofit Seeing Rainbows. She says it's common for trans people to seek out places they feel safest.
9: There's a lot of internally displaced refugees. Like, the map of this country for trans people looks very different than the map for everyone else. There are huge no-go zones.
6: But both ERISIS and Nouri Head say the safety they feel in Massachusetts is only a temporary bulwark, one that could crumble under increased federal pressure. They both point to Bay State Health, a local hospital system that discontinued gender-affirming care for young people to protect their federal funding. Nouri Head says she fears institutions would rather comply with anti-trans policy than risk a legal battle with the federal government.
9: Governments change the rules, and you can either be law-abiding or you can be moral, right? And they're not necessarily the same thing. And we allow the law to force us into positions of being immoral.
6: It's still not clear what this new domestic terror designation means materially for transgender people in the country, but the recent counterterrorism strategy document implies that U.S. intelligence will identify groups that focus on the transgender community and, quote, use law enforcement tools to cripple them operationally. For NEPM News, I'm Phil Bishop.
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12: I'm Regini Vaidyanathan, host of BBC NewsHour, on today's programme. A deadly heatwave in Western Europe, with France, Italy and the UK facing record temperatures. And music by Mozart, which has been discovered after 250 years.
1: 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You can stream that music all day at classicalnepm.org. Good morning, I'm Carrie Healy. We'll see a cloudy day today with highs rising into the mid-70s. It's 64 degrees in Springfield, 62 now in Great Barrington. 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
13: From Marketplace in Washington, I'm Kimberly Adams. Last night, the Senate passed the 21st Century Road to Housing Act, a bill aimed at making it easier to build housing and bring down the cost of both buying and renting. The House is expected to pass it later this week, and President Trump has said he supports it. Housing has become a huge issue in recent years. There isn't enough of it, and what there is unaffordable for a lot of people. Nowhere more than at the low end of the market, as Marketplace's Samantha Fields reports.
15: Home prices have jumped about 50% just in the last 6 years, and rents are up nearly 30% nationally. Danielle Hale at Realtor.com says that's made it especially hard for people who are very low income to find a place to live.
16: That is the side of the market that has really dried up the most over the last decade.
15: Between 2014 and 2024, the number of apartments renting for less than $1,000 a month dropped by about a third, according to a new report from Harvard's Joint Center for Housing Studies.
17: It's a function of a lack of supply pushing up rents generally, and the fact that building new has gotten so bloody expensive.
15: Chris Herbert at the Joint Center says the cost of land and construction is so high now that it doesn't make financial sense to build low-cost housing.
17: People at the low end of the spectrum are making compromises any way they can, but mostly what they're doing is spending more of their income on housing.
15: Most people who make less than $30,000 a year now spend more than half of what they make on rent and utilities. I'm Samantha Fields for Marketplace.
13: Let's do the numbers. A global sell-off in tech stocks has markets down all over the world. South Korea's KOPSI, which is driven mostly by chip makers, finished down 10%, its sharpest decline in 3 months. Dow, S&P, and NASDAQ futures are down in the 0.5% to 3% range, with the tech-heavy Dow NASDAQ future down almost 3%.
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1: Many fan zones with big screens that have been set up throughout the city of Pryor, and the excitement here is on another level. We're just minutes away from the beginning of their first World Cup game ever against one of the tournament favourites, Spain, and everyone is really excited.
2: Very confident because for the first time they will see Cape Verde playing a so big game like this.
1: How do you feel about today?
2: Say that she feels very proud because Cape Verde already won. It doesn't matter what happened there.
1: The Cape Verde team is known as the Blue Sharks, and it's the second smallest country in this year's World Cup. Most of the squad are from the large diaspora. That's probably why a country of less than 500,000 people punches way above its weight and is qualified for the World Cup. I'm with Paulino Diaz, who's one of the country's best-known economists and also a huge football fan. Paulino, tell me, how does the country feel today?
2: I never saw something like this that we are witnessing today. This feeling of pride, of unity, will have a huge impact at the economic side. I would say forever, perhaps, because there will be a Cape Verde before today and a Cape Verde after today.
1: And of course, Cape Verde's economy is largely dependent on tourism. I've come to the seafront in Ciudad Vella on the Cape Verde island of Santiago. And I'm with Paulina Diaz again. What are the short-term benefits that you think qualifying for the World Cup finals will have?
2: For the first time, everyone in the world is talking about Cape Verde for free. So everyone is trying to come to Cape Verde to know what the hell is this Cape Verde? This will attract for sure more investors to the tourism sector. And we also have the impact in the consumption. You'd see crowd of people just buying flags, buying t-shirts, in the restaurants, bars, small shops. Everyone is happy. I mean, when everyone is happy, you are more likely to consume. And this is a positive impact on the economy as well.
1: As you can hear, excitement is at fever pitch as the game ends in a 0-0 draw. Cape Verde, the second smallest country in the World Cup, against one of the favourites, Spain. The party is only just getting started here on this group of islands in the middle of the Atlantic. I'm with Kenny Andrade, who manages one of the bars here in Pryor. Kenny, tell me roughly, since the World Cup started, you have double the amount of people?
3: I would say triple. I hope I get to see more tourists coming this way, Stay in little islands, but we make a lot of noise.
4: They do indeed. Well, many of us are rooting for them, aren't we? That's Rachel Wright reporting from Cape Verde. That ends this edition of NewsHour. I'm Regina Vaidenarden from the team and myself. Thanks to you for listening.
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0: Hey, it's Nels Klein from Wilco. 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
2: I'm Vincent Yu. 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

0: I'm Jim Brady, head on BPR and GBH and NPM live from the library for the first hour of the June edition of Ask the Attorney General with Massachusetts AG Andrea Joy Campbell. From ballot questions, snafus, to suing the Trump administration more than 50 times, she's here answering our questions and yours at 877-301-8970, or just come to the library in Copley Square to ask her a question in person.
1: I'm Marjorie Eek, and then in the second hour, Mass GOP Chair Amy Carnevale and Mass Dems Chair Steve Kerrigan and our party leaders panel. And on a wet Tuesday, it'll rain Queens as we check in with Martha Wash and Marsha Warfield ahead of their show, It's Raining Queens in Arlington. Finally, we'll open the phone and text lines to hear from you on the biggest story since the brain worm, Trump's reflecting pool algae fiasco. Are you loving this?

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1: Live from NPR News in Washington, I'm Korva Coleman. President Trump is heading to eastern Pennsylvania later today. He's expected to talk about the U.S. economy. NPR's Franco Ordonez reports the president is looking to turn the page on war with Iran.
2: Trump will be visiting a Mack Trucks manufacturing plant where he's expected to tout the work his administration has been doing on the economy. This is going to be his first domestic trip since signing an agreement with the Iranians to end the fighting in the Middle East. Republican elected officials have been asking Trump to turn to the economy for months as the midterms approach. And politically, Trump needs this. His approval ratings continue falling to record lows after his handling of the economy. And according to NPR's most recent polling, just 36% of voters say they approve of Trump's overall job performance, while 59% say they disapprove. That's the widest gap Trump has faced during either term in office. Franco Ordonez, NPR News.
1: There are election primaries and runoffs today in four states: Maryland, New York, South Carolina, and Utah. NPR Sage Miller reports voters in Utah will be choosing from among several candidates for a newly redrawn congressional seat.
3: For the first time in modern history, Utah has a safe Democratic congressional seat that could help determine the makeup of the House majority come November. It's also one of the most competitive Democratic primary races Utah has ever seen. The top three candidates range from moderate to progressive to aligning with the Democratic Socialists. Damon Kahn is a political science professor at Utah State University. He believes this race lays out the choice facing Democrats across the country. Do voters want a party that will stand its ground on policy, even if that policy won't go anywhere quickly, or a party that aims for collaboration, even if that means compromise? Sage Miller, NPR News, Salt Lake City.
1: A federal judge in Minnesota has quashed some federal subpoenas given to local officials in the state. The judge ruled the subpoenas were baseless, unethical, and possibly illegal. From Minnesota Public Radio, John Collins has more.
4: The subpoenas by the U.S. Department of Justice sought information from local Minnesota governments during the height of the ICE surge into the state, which led to thousands of arrests and the killings of two American citizens by federal agents. The judge said the subpoenas violated the 10th Amendment, which bans the federal government from using its powers to coerce local governments into adopting federal policies. A Justice Department spokesperson said they plan to continue to investigate. The judge plans to unseal the transcripts of the grand jury that led to the subpoenas as early as next month. For NPR News, I'm John Collins in Minneapolis.
1: On Wall Street, the Nasdaq is down more than 1.5%. Investors are worried about potential interest rate hikes. 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
5: For NEPM News, I'm Carrie Healy. The Massachusetts Supreme Judicial Court this morning threw out a proposed ballot question that would have created the nation's strictest statewide rent caps. The Boston Globe reports that the judges killed the measure over a constitutional technicality because rent limits exempted housing run by religious groups. The sudden ruling is a massive blow to tenant advocates who spent years fighting for rent control, and it likely puts an end to any compromise deals with the real estate industry. Massachusetts Senator Elizabeth Warren has scored a major legislative victory after the U.S. Senate overwhelmingly passed her bipartisan bill to tackle the nation's housing crisis yesterday. According to the Republican newspaper, the measure, which blocks private equity firms from buying up single-family homes, is expected to clear the House and be signed by President Trump this week. Warren praised the rare bipartisan deal, saying it will finally boost the housing supply and lower costs for families. Massachusetts State Representative Lindsay Sabadosa says Coca-Cola's plans to shut down its Northampton plant in December and eliminate 175 jobs is a setback, but not a shock. Sabadosa says the focus for area officials will be to find another high water user to replace the jobs and keep residential water bills lower. Layoffs will begin mid-August and continue through the end of November. The state's highest court has cleared a major election reform proposal for the November ballot. The Supreme Judicial Court rejected a legal challenge yesterday, allowing a statewide vote on a single primary format that includes all candidates, regardless of party. This is NEPM.
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5: This is NEPM. Today we'll see cloudy skies with highs in the mid-70s. Early clouds overnight, followed by partial clearing, a low overnight in the mid-50s. Lots of sunshine on Wednesday, a high near 81. Some clouds on the way for Thursday with a high near 82.

0: He's Jim Browdy. I am Marjorie Egan. You're listening to BPR and GBH and NEPM live from the Boston Public Library. Thank you. And streaming at youtube.com/GBH News. Going to be back here tomorrow and on Friday. Next week, we are off January 4th week, but we'll be playing our best of shows. And, of course, they were just spectacular. Mm-hmm. Hello, Jim.
1: Hey there. By the way, I feel an obligation to say Marty and I were supposed to be off today as well. We were off yesterday. But when we saw that Jamie was attempting a coup on the show, we decided we had to return immediately. So our schedules have totally changed. It's now time for the June edition of Ask the Attorney General with Attorney General Andrea Joy Campbell. She's here for the entire hour taking our questions and yours. If you have a question for the AG, you can give her a call or send her a text at 877-301-8970. Or if you're here at the library, you can find our colleagues Nicole and Charlie. They would be right there. And they might let you ask a question yourself. Attorney General, it's good to see you.
0: Thank you very much.
1: Thanks so much
0: for
1: being here.
0: So as I just said to the Attorney General before we went on the air, breaking news is always very exciting to us in the journalism business, and we have some big breaking news. The Massachusetts State Highest Court just threw out this ballot question that would have, as the Globe puts it, enacted the nation's strictest statewide rent control in Massachusetts, talking about how it would exempt, because it would exempt units operating in religious facilities. So tell me what you think about it.
2: We just got it.
0: Yeah, it just happened a few minutes ago.
2: Unanimous decision.
0: Do you understand this any better than I do?
2: Well, we obviously, when we got the rent control initiative, we certified it. But we, of course, have to respect the court's decision, which ruled against us and said we got that wrong. And the piece that they focused on was the fact that the initiative relates to, part of it at least, relates to religion because it exempts housing used for religious purposes. And we went into the hearing understanding that, but we said to the court at the time the initiative exempts a number of types of housing, including nonprofit housing, and the exemption for religious uses was a minor one within the broader petition. The court disagreed and said that even a minor reference to religion is not appropriate for a ballot initiative. And we were just reviewing this. Obviously, the decision just came out, and I think it was only the second time that the court has reviewed this standard, so it's not like it happens frequently. We were surprised, but of course, we will follow the court's ruling and move forward. And this ballot question will not move forward to the ballot.
1: I want to ask you two things about this, and I don't want to get lost in the weeds for people, but as someone who used to do ballot campaigns, Article 48, which allows for ballot questions, says you can't have a ballot question as anything that appropriates money or relates to religion. From reading, admittedly, just the Globe account of the decision, all that the ballot question did was affirm what the Constitution says. We can't have a ballot question that relates to religion or religious-owned property. So I know it was unanimous. Why is that a violation of anything?
2: Well,
1: it seems
2: based
1: to be
2: on
1: a
2: our
1: reaffirmation
2: quick
1: reading of what the law Constitution says, but go ahead.
2: So when we certified it, we thought we were obviously on right legal footing, but based on the decision which just came down from the SJC and our quick review and analysis of this, they determined that even exempting, even a minor exemption here, even if it's a minor issue as we described it, was enough to say that this relates to religion because it exempts housing used for religious purposes and thus it cannot proceed.
1: Okay, one last thing that is not a legal issue is you knew, I don't know from just reading if you were involved, that because of the ballot question, there was an effort with some developers and the proponents to just try to strike a compromise so this wouldn't go to the ballot, something less extreme. Were you involved in any of that at all?
2: No, I was only hearing about it either through advocates or folks in the legislature or others who were pushing for a compromise, so I have no idea what's
1: going
2: on. Well,
1: I guess the follow-up question is, we all know, thanks to some brilliant Globe reporting last year, that the legislature is dominated by developers and lots of elected officials who have tons of property who obviously don't like rent control. Isn't it sort of incumbent on constitutional officers using bully pulpits to try to convince the legislature to stay at the table and try to strike? I mean, the polls show people want some form of rent control. Would you or the governor or others try to convince the legislature to continue cutting this deal even though the sword of the ballot question isn't hanging over their head?
2: That's what the voters should do. That's what advocates are already doing, right? You elect us to put us into positions to do our jobs. Folks obviously have real concerns about affordability in this state, as I do. I'm using the tools of my office that I have direct control over to rein in costs, including through our new housing affordability unit, through some zoning reforms, through the enforcement of MBTA communities, utility cost work, reducing costs. That's directly my purview. The work of the legislature is within their purview, but folks should, of course, demand, as they demand of me and my team, to address the issues they care about the most. I will tell you, obviously, we did not expect the SJC to come down just less than an hour ago, I think, to decertify our certification of the rent control ballot initiative. But we respect the court, as we always do, and we'll move forward in complying with it.
1: One last ballot question issue. You just said a minute ago around the rent control thing.
2: To quote me to me.
1: Well, you said we got it wrong. You also got the summary on the income tax. The cut wrong, which led to that being struck. Mm-hmm. Do you take any accountability for striking of that question and not allowing
2: always
1: the voters to have an opportunity?
2: I always take responsibility. This was a record number of ballot initiatives we received in the office, in the history of the office. It was 47. We reviewed 47 ballot initiatives. We certified 44. Six were challenged. Three were successful in those challenges. Three were not, including rent control, the stipend issue, and income tax. So now I see it as incumbent upon me and the team to go back and to ensure that we continue to improve our processes, our analysis. That being said, no one should expect us to get a perfect result. No organization could. But that being said, we take our jobs seriously, and we hold ourselves accountable. And those three we got wrong, according to the court. We're going to follow the court's orders and move forward with the rest of the ballot initiatives.
1: But the statement from your office, I have to say, was hard to take for me. The response when the summary was determined to be to violate your constitutional obligation, quote, it's difficult to summarize succinctly. That's your job, is to summarize.
2: I'm gonna stress this because I think it's important. I have an incredible team of lawyers and staff. You know, I'm always celebrating them because they work really hard. They are passionate public servants who do their jobs of serving the public because they care deeply about people, they care deeply about the Commonwealth. They're doing it in the context of a federal administration that's working against us and fighting back to hold them accountable. And they also, of course, take their job seriously when it comes to the ballot initiatives. We had a record number of 47 in the history of the office. We reviewed our 47. We engage with every stakeholder, the proponents and the opponents. And that's not even a process that every government follows, but we do because we want to hear all sides. And when we get it wrong, we say to all sides, we got it wrong. In the context of the income initiative, we said to the proponents and the opponents on both sides, at no point did they challenge that summary that we put out as a draft in over-communicating. The court said, you got it wrong. We said, we got it wrong. And respectfully, we'll now move forward and do better in improving our processes.
1: Do you think they wanted you to get it wrong because it would have helped their cause?
2: I can't speak for them.
1: Okay.
2: But what I will say is all the attorneys and the staff who worked on these issues take their job seriously. And anytime they get a result that's opposite of their analysis, they review it closely and always look for ways in which we can do better.
0: The number to call if you want to speak to the Attorney General is 877-301-8970. You can call or text that
2: call
0: number.
2: Us.
1: Call.
0: One last thing about this income tax cut. It was very popular. There was predictions that it would have passed, and then there was concern for labor unions and other people in the government that it would have decimated services in Massachusetts. So some people are very happy about this. But as the Commonwealth Beacon points out in a piece they wrote about this, that it's a big deal to me that what it says is misstates the petition's impact by incorrectly stating the rate cut would not impact taxes on long-term capital gains. And the question says exactly the opposite. You know, that's what's so
1: that the, was the
2: it's
1: summary,
2: a flawed
1: the summary.
2: The summary. It's a flawed summary.
0: Yeah.
2: The court pointed that out. We made a mistake.
0: Right.
2: We are now reviewing how we do better. And we will do better going forward.
0: But what I found so strange is that as you point out, the proponents saw this too.
2: And they never pointed it out.
0: Well, it was good for them.
2: That's a question for the proponents.
0: It was good for the proponents. Yeah. So I wonder if they noticed it and didn't want to say anything. I don't know. I don't know, but you do have to.
2: I don't
0: that.
2: Know, but I do want to stress, because I think when we are coming on the radio, I representing my team, we always want to over communicate. So even whether it's our new assisted living regulations, where people have a different position or posture on how we review something or what we put out, we have an open door policy to say, give us your feedback. The same is true for our ballot questions, whether they're certified or not. We take that seriously, and we want to, of course, move forward, hopefully getting the result right. But in the context of a few of these, we did not, and we own that. And now we have to make adjustments going forward, including ballot initiatives that won't make it to the ballot.
1: Okay, the phone lines are a little screwed up, but keep calling. They're going to be fixed. Oh, they're fixed. As we speak,
0: yeah, the number
1: we'll start taking calls in a second.
0: 877-301-8970, 877-301-8970. Meanwhile, we have a couple of texts here. Connie and Natick text, any plans to reverse Eversource's new $34 a month fee for meter readers? Eversource installed smart readers, including at my daughter's house. Within a month, she developed...
1: I don't know what it is.
0: It's when you have a... you get sound... ear ringing. Thank
1: you. Tinnitus, is it?
0: Yeah,
1: I'm not sure what it is.
0: Tinnitus or tinnitus. Or, anyway, and learn smart meters emit radiation and should not be installed outside a bedroom wall. She had to replace it with a regular meter, but will have to pay $30 a month, $34 a month for having it read. They never charged before, so why now?
2: Can Connie, this is so specific, it sounds like Connie, her daughter, can she just stay on so we can follow up with her or leave her contact?
0: Yeah, or text back. Connie, text back your number that we can reach.
2: Yes.
0: Do we have any way to get the number? We have the number. Okay.
2: And we'll follow up.
0: We've got your number.
2: Yes.
0: And we'll give that to the Attorney General and she can follow up.
1: I'm ballot obsessed today. Another ballot question that you're finally out of, and I'm sure you're thrilled we don't talk about it every month anymore, the audit question. After the SJC ruled and you, this is the thing that passed 2 years ago, 72%, voted after the SJC ruled, you allowed the auditor to hire, was it called an independent counsel?
2: Is that SAG.
1: Independent.
2: A special.
1: Special, okay. And she's done that, Shannon Liz Reardon from down the street. After that, I mean, you probably know as much about this as almost anybody except the auditor's office since you're involved for so long. The Speaker of the House writes a piece, I think, in Commonwealth Beacon saying what they did to be transparent and to comply with the audit needs solved the problem. And I think a day or two later, the Globe editorial wrote, who does the Speaker think he's fooling? I'll read a quote. The House bill contains a poison pill. This is incredible. A provision that would bar any future possibility of judicial review should any state auditor ever be denied requested legislative records. Did you find what the House passed to be an adequate response to the voters' will expressed 2 Novembers ago?
2: So I'm going to reframe the question.
1: Sure.
2: The Speaker should be invited here to answer however he feels about his bill, his op-ed. He has his
1: your
2: own thoughts.
1: About it. Yeah, I got it.
2: We are now removed because this is now in the court, right? We agreed, and I supported, I say it all the time, question one, and that the legislature could be audited, but that there were constitutional limitations to that audit. The court has now said there are four areas of, and limited the scope of the audit. Mm-hmm. Right, which is what we were looking for, that limitation, recognizing some constitutional limitations. And so that will play out. We are no longer in the middle of that. If that changes and the auditor comes back or the legislature comes back, then we will then, of course, be asked to participate at that stage. So we're not there yet. So now it's the auditor has her opinions, the Senate president, I'm sure, has hers, and then the Speaker has his, along with anyone else who serves in the legislature, because we know they're not always of the same opinion or mindset. So I'll leave it at that.
1: You're glad you don't serve in the legislature?
2: I love my job as Attorney General. And this is why I'm running again to be Attorney General, because we have real tools to do real work on behalf of real people, to have an impact that is direct and that is actually felt to improve government delivery, but most importantly, to improve the outcomes for our people. And I take that seriously.
0: You know, to get back to this income tax thing one more time, because as I said, it was popular with voters. Stephen Newbery wants to know why you cannot pursue rewriting the summary so that it is on this year's ballot. It seems like we're circumventing democracy by putting it off for 2 years, something that by all accounts the people supported. I think I read why, but I don't remember
2: why. This is how this, I mean, the cycles worked this way for other ballot initiatives too. The proponents will come back, go through the cycle again. And obviously we will learn from our mistakes and move forward. That being said, I will say this is why we over-communicate to both proponents and opponents, and even other stakeholders that care about this that may not be directly involved in a ballot initiative, because ultimately we want, say, the 47 that we received this year, we want to be able to bring that to the people as people are doing a lot of work to ensure they go through a robust process to make it happen. So we will continue to work on these issues, and we'll see what happens on the next cycle.
0: Tell us about this United Healthcare suit.
2: Oh, United Healthcare. I'm glad you asked. So really excited about this case, and I want to actually pull up numbers on this because my team, most folks don't know this, my team that works on this is our Medicaid fraud unit. And they are tasked with making sure that taxpayer dollars are protected, and not just protected, that MassHealth and other state agencies, the money that they put out into our system of healthcare to deliver healthcare services, that that money is used according to rules and regulations, and most importantly, protected as stewards of these taxpayer dollars. And so we expect companies to act in good faith when they get taxpayer dollars for healthcare delivery. Our team sued United Healthcare after trying to work this out with them for knowingly defrauding MassHealth at the tune of over at least $100 million. And this was a multi-year investigation that found United did a few things. One was to misclassify some of their members. There are various levels that you can classify someone to receive certain health care. Misclassified certain members in order to receive and charge MassHealth more, even though that particular patient, for example, was not receiving more services because they didn't need it. The second is they were failed to report overpayments to them. In addition to that, they actually claimed that certain members needed services they didn't actually receive. So there's a laundry list of allegations here. We see it as intentional practices by them to grow at all costs, which was an approach that even one of their executives acknowledged that they had. And so we're fighting to protect the MassHealth system and also delivery of healthcare services. And we've sued them for $100 million.
0: You know, to me, this sounds so egregious. This is a massive company that's all over the United States of America, knowingly, it seems, from this, stealing from taxpayers.
2: Absolutely. And as I said at the beginning, we understand that companies are given taxpayer dollars to deliver services, including in the context here, elder care services, which we take very seriously. Every company has the obligation to work, not only to steward those dollars, but to work in good faith and to deliver high quality services to our constituents. Here you have a company that knowingly defrauded MassHealth for close to $100 million. In egregious ways that were absolutely intentional, and that's what we intend to prove. And so we have sued them after a multi-year investigation, and now we will pursue that case, and we'll keep the folks updated as it moves along.
1: A couple of follow-ups there, and by the way, I just want to say the phones are fine now, and thank you. Those of you on hold, we're going to get to you in 1 minute. I'm sorry.
0: 877-301-8970.
1: You know, you said, used the word intentional when you were just talking to Marjorie a minute ago about what they did. If I went to a hospital and saw $1,000 lying on the desk, and I took the $1,000 and ran away, you or the DA in that county would prosecute me for a crime. If you believe, as you obviously do, that United Healthcare engage in intentional theft, and that may not be the term of art, but you know, stealing money, why are none of their executives criminally charged, or at least those executives that are responsible for the intentional thievery, according to you, criminally charged for that act?
2: When I took over as Attorney General and sat down with my Medicaid fraud division, which is incredible at what they do, just in fiscal year 25 alone, I'm going to mention this because they work so hard in taking on fraud, they recovered nearly $140 million. They secured 21 convictions, indicted 27 people, and resolved 31 cases. And I remember saying to Toby at the time, who led the division, is now the head of my entire healthcare bureau, should some of these folks go to jail? It is not easy to, even if we are pursuing a case where we think there's intentional fraud happening and other ways of abusing elders, for example, it is not easy to prosecute these cases. It is also not easy to put folks in jail. either because the laws are not always on our side, so hence why we often work with our federal counterparts here on strengthening the laws to allow greater accountability. Also, you have a posture sometimes in some of our courts where judges will see someone who has no maybe prior criminal record and say, well, let's give them a different outcome, which we can't determine that, right? Not for a lack of pursuing certain charges. Or another factor that also has to be considered that isn't necessarily talked about publicly, you shut down some of these institutions that are defrauding MassHealth as we seek to recover those monies. They're still delivering services to patients that desperately need those services. You start to take off some of these companies offline in certain communities, you will literally have access deserts when it comes to elder care and certain type of care. So it has to be a robust conversation even with the administration. And I've talked to Health and Human Services about this, that how do we hold people accountable while at the same time not setting folks up, for example, where they will have no care whatsoever. So we're holding them accountable monetarily. We're holding them accountable restitution. We're holding them accountable in paying back the state what they owe. We're holding them accountable with compliance monitors, independent compliance monitors that have been proven to work to raise care. So it's not always black and white. But to your point, I had the same question. And so we pursue those who are the most egregious as aggressively as we can. But sometimes the law is not on our side to do that. Sometimes the courts are not on our side when it comes to how we handle these cases. And then there's a larger issue of, do we want patients to go without care? And that's not an easy answer.
1: But the patient without care thing, which I respect, obviously, your position,
2: absolutely,
1: would not apply to the crook of all crooks in healthcare, Ralph Dilatori.
2: That's
1: and
2: ongoing.
1: Other than the island, there's an investigation in your office?
2: I've said before, I can't say much about Stewart, but when I can, I will.
1: And there is an investigation. You just said it.
2: When I can, I will.
1: But you just said it. Is that true?
2: Ongoing.
1: Ongoing. Let's take some calls. Sorry with the screw up. Matt and JP, you're on with the Attorney General. Hi.
2: Matt. Hi, Matt.
1: Hello, hey. Matt.
3: Good morning. Good morning. Thank you for taking my call.
1: Of course.
3: I'm calling because I am a former fifth grade teacher at the Croft School in Jamaica Plain. And I understand you might not be able to say a lot, but I was curious if you could share anything about a potential investigation into the company or the founder of our school. As you may know, the school has filed for bankruptcy. The teachers are not getting 20% of the pay that we had already earned. And, you know, there's a lot of parents and a lot of investors who are out of, my understanding is $12.5 million.
2: Thank you, Matt. And frankly, thank you for your service as a teacher. We have been following this closely. In the immediate, our office was pulled in, particularly my Children's Justice Unit, to support parents and to support folks who are trying to make sure that their children were able to continue and extend the school year and to finish their school year, to make sure they were at we could support in other ways. And I know that some folks stepped up to offer resources to allow for that, and I think some were anonymous donors. That being said, we don't have a direct involvement just yet. And when I say yet, meaning I don't know, because we are still learning a lot more. But that being said, if you want to stay on, Matt, because we have had other outreach from other elected officials who cover this school and this district, please do. That would be helpful to us as we engage more folks with respect to the Croft School.
1: You know, we had two parents on from the Croft School, a month ago, and they talked about not only the concern about the guy who was the head who allegedly engaged in this fraud or whatever the alleged crime is, but about the board of directors' involvement. We've done a number of segments on since Andres Nelson's was fired at the Boston Symphony Orchestra, and a lot of people have emailed us, texted us, including some people who work there, raising questions about the board's action. And you have a charities division which oversees nonprofits, specifically, I think, if I remember correctly, whether boards have appropriately carried out their fiduciary responsibilities. Are you looking into at all, or have you been requested to look into the board's behavior around the firing of Andres Nelson's?
2: Not that I'm aware of, no. And I would have to go back to see if we've received something specifically on that. In the context of the Croft School, we had folks reach out about, obviously, the money and where it went, board involvement, board concerns, et cetera. We're more limited than I think people think and know when it comes to our direct accountability of board members and board of directors. We handle a lot of the transactions and other things through our charities division, a lot of technical assistance, a lot of guidance, but not necessarily the tools that the public might expect to hold people accountable in certain ways for inaction or intentional action that would harm a nonprofit. That being said, why I asked Matt to stay on and others, because we've gotten outreach and we're in contact with even elected officials in the legislature about how something like this could happen, mm-hmm. what could look like, where our tools could be most appropriately emphasized, or our platform used, and then how might we improve just accountability in the nonprofit sector space when it comes to issues like
1: within
2: this.
1: Within the jurisdiction that you do have, without us giving people a headache, who is able to reach out to your office, whether it's about the Croft School or the Boston Symphony Orchestra or any other nonprofit? Who has, I don't know if standing is the right word in this kind of, who has,
2: anyone can reach out.
1: Anybody
2: to
1: could say, anyone, we think the board of the Croft School has,
2: anyone can reach
1: you
2: out.
1: Would, your
2: anyone
1: unit
2: can,
1: would look
2: absolutely.
1: Into it.
2: Okay. And they can go online, they can call us. And this is what happened in the Croft School context. Some of it came through local elected officials, state representatives, counselors.
1: Okay.
2: But folks also reached out directly. And then there were folks in my office that had direct connections to that school because their children attended. So we got complaints that way too. And we review all complaints and take them very seriously. And we will have a response, sometimes a response that not everyone will love, where we can actually do something. And if we can't, we'll see if there's some agency or something else that can happen to bring about greater accountability.
0: We're going to try to squeeze in one more call before the break in a couple of minutes. Mark from Orlando, Florida. Thank you for calling.
1: Hi, Mark.
4: Hi, thanks for taking my call.
2: Sure.
4: I just wonder if the Attorney General knows about this situation or pattern of things. I rented a car from a local car company, car rental, and the car actually, the registration was expired. And so was the inspection, or maybe there was no inspection sticker, actually. I was pulled over for that and fined. And spent months trying to fight that. Had no help from the from the car rental company here in Massachusetts. Have seen a number of there was a Globe story written about this pattern at some point, maybe a year ago or so. So anyway, the officer who pulled me over said, "This is a pattern for car rental companies. If a car goes out of registration, out of state." They will rent it to somebody from a different state who will drive it back to the home state, so they don't have to pay for some kind of expenses to get it fixed while the car is out of
1: Mark,
4: state.
1: Mark, what's the question?
4: Any what's knowledge of that?
2: Is it Mike or Mark?
1: Mark, his name is Mark.
4: Mark. Yeah.
1: You said any knowledge of that was Mark's question.
2: I would have to look to see. We have a whole division. I always say I have to look to see because we have a whole division and a couple of our front-facing divisions that do constituent cases, including our car division, where we have teams, like auto teams, based on all the things that go wrong in purchasing an automobile, used or new, et cetera. So, Mark, if you could just stay on, we'd love to follow up with you specifically about your experience, and we can review if we receive complaints from there and go from there.
0: Okay,
2: if
0: well,
2: that
0: take,
2: helps.
0: We'll take your number, Mark, and thank you very much for calling. We're going to take a quick break. We're going to talk more with the Attorney General on the other side. The number to call or text, 877-301-8970. He's Jim Browdy. I am Marjorie Egan. 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The Attorney General will be with us until the top of the hour.

0: kids, they sort of get to the heart of what artists want. 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Art is a job too, and with requirements and demands, and so sometimes you need some fresh air.
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1: 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If you're just tuning in, we're in the second half of the June edition of Ask the Attorney General with the AG, Andrea Joy Campbell. Here until noon, you can call her or text her, 877-301-8970. Or if you go over to Cole or Charlie when he returns, you can ask her a question face-to-face. Before we, Marjorie has a question for you, Attorney General. Both I and maybe even you made a mistake a couple of minutes ago. Primarily me, though. Do you want to make that correction?
2: Oh, we were talking about the Croft School, and that it's a for-profit school.
1: Yeah, my apologies.
2: Which is different, obviously, from the BSO and other institutions that reach out to us. That being said, people can still reach out. We don't know if we can be helpful or not. And then in the context of, I know we asked Matt, who teaches there, to follow up with us. We've had some teachers reach out to our Fair Labor Division, who handles wage and hour enforcement. So please reach out, and we can see what we can do.
1: Thanks,
2: but we can't promise it, but it is for profit.
1: We appreciate that.
3: So, Attorney General, the United States Supreme Court, any day now, second now, could be making a decision involving mail-in ballots for the election coming
2: up. Thursday.
3: In the fall, November. So is Massachusetts ready, depending on what the Supreme Court does, if they change the dates on which you have to send them by, or they otherwise restrict mail-in ballots?
2: We're ready. We're getting ready. Actually, the Secretary Galvin and his team and I have all been in touch. I'm actually putting out a Know Your Rights guidance probably sometime next month. We'll wait to get the decision from the Supreme Court, and we'll go from there. But we're preparing now and having conversations now. But we hope the Supreme Court gets this one right, because the headaches it would cause are significant.
1: So speaking of, are you involved? You are one of the AGs involved in this thing about the feds capping student loan stuff. Are you?
2: Which?
1: This July 1st, aren't they capping student loan amounts,
3: or
1: they're
3: graduate school or something like that?
1: They're not. Oh yeah, you're okay. I'll clarify in the next couple of minutes, because I thought you'd know.
2: We have a lot of student loan cases, don't get me wrong, against the federal administration.
1: Jamie, could you put that up for me if you don't mind? This, I thought there was something July 1st. ADUs,
3: graduate student loans.
1: ADUs, granny flats, as they're called.
3: Yeah.
1: A lot of text today, and the legislature actually did a statewide mandate around zoning, and the questions are around. Within that, what are local governments allowed to do? Here's the first of many, anonymous. Some towns are adding cumbersome requirements for ADUs, some of which go directly against what the law says. For example, some towns such as Haverhill are requiring that an ADU have all separate utilities, even though the law says they can't ask for separate utilities. How do you challenge such a town when you're a little nobody?
2: Well, that's you call us, whoever that was. First of all, I hope they don't refer to themselves as a little
1: well,
2: nobody.
1: Well, they did, unfortunately.
2: Okay, who is this? Tell them you're not a nobody.
3: You're not a nobody.
1: Thank you. I knew
3: that's
1: you'd
3: right.
2: I feel like Jesse Jackson.
3: You are somebody.
2: I am somebody.
3: That's right.
2: Yes, I am somebody. May he rest in peace and power. This is why you have us. So we are tasked with enforcing that new expansion of ADU laws across the Commonwealth. I was actually just in Pembroke visiting with a family, a mom and her daughter. Her and her husband, their mother lives downstairs, but it's an ADU that was designed to help her age in place, right? It was beautiful to be there with this family to talk about the power of her ADU and how you can design it in different ways that will serve our elders. And of course, others as well. Let's be clear. That's why I don't like granny, whatever they refer to, flats.
1: ADUs.
2: That being said, so call our office, because we are seeing that in various towns. There may be some misinformation or lack of knowledge on how these ADUs should be moving forward, mostly as of right. And so our municipal law unit, our housing affordability unit, is providing technical assistance on a regular basis. So to the extent people are hitting barriers, whether it's individuals, developers, others, don't hesitate to reach out to
1: our office. There are limits on what cities and towns can do.
2: Absolutely, okay, and usually in the context of like parking. But that being said, most of it's as of right.
1: Marjorie was right. This is a cap on graduate student loans that goes into effect on July 1st. And our understanding is you're one of the plaintiffs. You're not, or no?
2: So,
1: well, if it doesn't ring a bell, we'll pass it till next time. It's fine.
2: Oh, maybe we'll have it at the end.
1: Okay.
2: Go ahead.
3: Susan from Puerto Rico. Hi, Susan.
1: Hi, Susan. Oh. Welcome.
4: Hi.
1: Hi.
4: Yeah, thank you.
2: From Puerto Rico?
1: Yes,
2: yeah.
1: Indeed.
2: Oh, I love that.
3: Big in Puerto Rico.
4: Yeah,
2: One of my roommates in college was from Puerto Rico. That says this is so great. Hi, Susan.
0: Well, I'm a gringa. No, I'm from Milton, but my husband and I came up with a great idea, which I'm not sure if it's such a great idea, of buying 7 acres of property in the mountains. And
2: did you just refer to yourself as a gringo?
0: Gringa.
2: Yeah.
0: Female.
2: Okay.
0: So we live in Milton, but we're in Puerto Rico renovating a house in the mountains. So, it's beautiful here, though. It's absolutely stunning.
3: Susan,
0: you don't sound that excited
3: about this idea.
0: Well, that's what I'm saying. I'm like, now that we bought the 8 acres, the house.
2: You should see the faces of the people in the library right now who are like, we'd love to be in Puerto Rico.
3: Yeah.
1: So, Susan, it sounds like you and the Attorney General should have coffee after the show. But during the show, what's your question for her? What's your question?
0: Well, I guess I'm a retired now nurse. I know it was just brought up, but I really want to emphasize, I can't emphasize enough, well, two things. I grew up in Milton. Okay, Kearney was a great hospital. I worked there in the 80s. It was a good hospital. I worked there in 2021 until the final day. Oh. I can't tell you the disaster. And I was older. I worked as a nurse case manager. If it wasn't for the M&A, I would have been fired 5,000 times over again.
1: Mass
0: because
1: Nurses
0: it was
1: Association.
0: And it was Stewart. Yep. Management and administration. It was all about getting the patients out. The care was horrible. And I really hope and I pray that Ralph DeLaTorre, and I'm not a vengeful person, but what I saw, and my husband kept saying, why are you going back there? I'm like, because I feel like I need to go back there. The patients were poor. It was awful. And the way Stewart treated them, it was, I could just go on. I'm so upset with Stewart. They have to be held accountable for what they did. So a hospital was started by a poor Irishman in 1863. And how it ended, I was like the Chicken Little running around that day. People were stealing computers, stealing everything, papers on the floor. It was awful. It was awful. Plaque of, anyway, I could go on. Please hold them accountable.
1: Susan, we really appreciate your calling.
2: Thank you,
1: Attorney General.
2: You know, I don't disagree, right? I inherited the Stewart case and issue and got into the weeds of it, and including looking at ways in which money was taken out of these systems in order to not benefit the patients. The Kearney was our hospital. When we lived in Mattapan, that was our emergency room. That's where we brought our kids. That's where we went. And to watch it close so quickly, so abruptly, to take away services from folks who needed the most, to take away jobs, was disheartening and heartbreaking, to say the least. And so we're doing what we can. I think the legislature, everyone has a role. But I think also the legislature has looked at where their tools are limited to hold them accountable transaction by transaction, so that you don't get to a place where after several transactions that you get to this final result of closure.
3: You know, we should point out that one of the things that was so enraging to people when we found out about this was that the guy, DeLaTorre, the guy that ran these whole things, I think it was one 90-foot boat and one 160-foot boat. Then he's over at Versailles watching his wife in some dressage exercise. I know you can't go into detail about this case, but I would assume that in general, cases like this where you are fighting someone with very deep pockets to hire a lot of lawyers, that's one of the reasons this is taking so long?
2: That's true for many cases.
3: Yeah.
2: Why I always acknowledge and give gratitude to my team of lawyers and non-lawyers, they work hard. Most of them could go somewhere else and make a lot more money than the Commonwealth could ever pay them. And I don't say that to suggest they're not making a good salary, but at the end of the day, it's not comparable to even some other state agencies, and certainly not comparable to the private sector. They do these jobs because they care deeply about the rule of law, they care deeply about enforcing it in Massachusetts, and they care deeply about protecting constituents, and they care deeply about service and accountability. But what I love about Massachusetts is we are the greatest state in the country to live and work. And if you forgot that, well, just look at yourself in the mirror later on and remind yourself of that. We are the greatest state to live and work in, and we are the best public law firm in the country. and it's an honor and privilege to lead this law firm as Attorney General and to work with an incredible group of folks, of close to 700 folks across four different offices doing remarkable work, sometimes against resources that are stacked against us, but fighting the good fight in order to hold folks accountable.
1: Speaking of the good fight, can I just for a second follow up on that? Is you filed, we read in the 50, 60 lawsuits against Trump, and CNN just put out, I think yesterday, the part of the judges' rulings, judges from Trump-nominated to Democratic-nominated. Let me just read a few. This is from Massachusetts. The president's palpable misunderstanding that the government simply cannot seek retribution for speech he disdains poses a great threat to freedom of speech. West Texas, Texas. The case has its genesis in the ill-conceived and incompetently implemented government pursuit of daily deportation quotas, apparently even if it requires traumatizing children. Yesterday out of Minnesota, the Tim Walz case, blatantly unlawful what the administration was doing. This is related to sort of to going after the principals of these healthcare companies. In all these lawsuits, they break the law, they violate ethical standards, and all they do, in quotes, is they lose the case after the defendant has gone through hell. Do you seek contempt against either the DOJ or any other Trump officials who are involved in the deceit, the blatant unlawfulness, the lying, the palpable misunderstanding? Or do these cases just end and, like, no harm, no foul? Do you know what I mean?
2: So I do. So just, I have to take a step back.
1: Sure.
2: So, in our federal context, our state work continues, as we mentioned, with ADUs, our assisted living regulations, all the work we're doing on affordability. The other piece, of course, that we are tasked with is federal accountability. We have an administration, and I tell folks, I don't care what your political party is. It doesn't matter to me. We do our jobs regardless of that. And everyone should be concerned about what is happening at the federal level. They're blatantly violating the law to do what? To steal taxpayer resources and Massachusetts dollars and investments. The 59 lawsuits that we have filed as of today are protecting close to $4 billion of the nearly $4.03 billion that they have tried to take from this state unlawfully. That includes SNAP benefits, that includes resources for our libraries, our cultural institutions, radio programs for the public good, transportation, public safety, our fair housing laws, resources to address housing affordability, you name it, the list is long as to what those 59 lawsuits cover. In addition to that, the rule of law itself. As we wait for decisions from the Supreme Court on birthright citizenship, which was the law of the land for 150 years, that's the first thing they challenged. So we are using our tools maximally to fight back, and I'm doing that with other AGs across the country, to protect Massachusetts' reputation nationally and internationally, our economy, our residents, and our resources. So we're doing our part. The second, though, is civic engagement. I'm always bringing that up because our tools will hit a wall at some point. And then the question becomes, how can we make sure that we're putting people into office that will not go in on day one and say, how can I violate the law? Let's start with birthright citizenship. That will instead use the limited resources that we have in government to help address affordability. If the president were to land at Logan today, I would meet him along with the vice president and do everything in my power to work with them to actually bring down housing costs, to bring down utility costs. Instead, the tariffs conversation, this uncertainty, the chaos is putting housing affordability projects on hold because of that uncertainty. It's making costs go up, including utility costs. It's having the opposite effect of what they say they intend to do, which is address affordability. And so this is where in an election year and in election years to come, people voting, people being civically engaged matters. And I would just say we will do what we can to protect Massachusetts. And I really do encourage folks who are listening to really look at the harmful effect this administration is causing. And I don't care what type of business you run, if you had that level of uncertainty and chaos, good luck trying to run an effective business that delivers to real people and is sustained over time. That's what we're getting, is uncertainty that is affecting the results here in Massachusetts, and we're fighting against that in order to protect our economy and to protect our residents.
1: Well, but the question was, do you ever seek contempt against the people who have chosen to misrepresent facts, lie to the court, violate ethical standards, or no?
2: Well, right now we have, in some cases, we have gone back to court for motions to enforce to push the envelope on getting them to comply with our legal orders. Judges have stepped up too to say, you're not listening to me, you're not following my order and exercising their authority. And I would say each of us maximizing our authority maximally could have, we are having an effect in reining in this administration. And I'll mention offshore wind. That industry, which is critical right now in Massachusetts, would have went under without our lawsuit, without our partnership with the private sector, the administration, and many others. They have just decided, the Trump administration, not to appeal our victory in that case. That's a game changer for Massachusetts, for our climate goals, for jobs, you name it. So judges are helping. We're maximizing our tools, all of us working together in this moment in time. It is having an effect to protect billions of dollars in industries here. I just don't know that it's getting the level of attention that people can feel and see as they're going about their day-to-day lives and feeling maybe a sense of despair and hopelessness. It's like, please, do not stay in that space, because at a minimum, you have an attorney general that's fighting for you and fighting for our state every single day.
3: Michael in New Bedford, you're on with the attorney general. Thank you for calling.
1: Hey, Michael.
2: Hi, Michael.
4: Hello.
1: Hello.
4: How are you?
3: Good.
4: I am calling this morning.
1: Yeah, we know.
4: My name is Michael, and I'm a fourth grade school teacher in New Bedford, Massachusetts.
1: Great.
4: Now, in the summers, I work as a lifeguard to make ends meet, and now I'm going to bring a situation to you that's been presented to me as of yesterday. Last week, I rescued a man at my beach that I work at, Horseneck Beach. He was stuck in a rip current. And before that happened, I had whistled him to get him out, and immediately I saw he was struggling, so I went in the water to rescue him, and I did as fast as I could. Now, yesterday, I received a notice that they're pressing charges for negligence. Now, I don't think they have anything against me, but I don't know the negligence laws well, and I just want to know if you're familiar with these laws, and I don't think there's anything to prosecute me. But I'm driving by Boston, and I figured I'd call and see if you have anything for me to help me out with my situation.
2: Thank you, Michael, for calling. You should stay on because we would need to know more details. And you say negligence. We obviously also work with our local district attorneys who have jurisdiction in their districts. So, Michael, if you could stay on, we will follow up with you and get more details.
3: That's a state beach. Don't they have insurance for their lifeguards?
2: We don't know enough.
3: Yeah.
2: But I appreciate Michael calling in.
1: You know, this is always hard. Last month we broached with you. Your brother was in the middle of a trial on numerous rape and rape-related charges. Since we saw you last, he was convicted on 21 of 22 charges. What's that like for you? I mean, what's that like for you?
2: I said this initially, that I give significant acknowledgement to the courage of those who came forward in this case. I pray for my brother all the time, and I will continue to pray for my brother. That has and will never change. And if anything, it's an opportunity for me to go deeper in my faith, which I talk about all the time, but I don't think that people really get how deep it runs. I am so deeply faithful that anything that comes at me, I know that I'm protected. I know that I'm delivered. I know that I am covered by a God I serve, not just the God I serve, by Jesus Christ, and by remaining in my Bible and remaining in my vertical relationship. That has been the game changer of my entire life. And I name that openly, not to discount anyone else's faith tradition, but to name it so that folks know that what sustains me, it's so much bigger and so much deeper and so much more powerful than anything that this world could ever bring against me. And that is the posture that I remain in. I'm a wife and a mom of two beautiful boys, and I already feel like in many ways, God has given me two boys.
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2: And I already feel like in many

0: streaming of NEPM is funded by the Boston Symphony Orchestra, presenting classical soloists, popular artists, and a week of programs curated by Yo-Yo Ma at Tanglewood this summer. 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
1: Control over is your superpower, is your ability to actually maybe help other people with your testimony, and hopefully to forget, not to forget, that you have the opportunity to use it for good for other people, and I think that's a blessing.
2: You know, as I've said to you many times when we've talked about your faith, I don't have it, and I wish I did. And
1: well, maybe by the end of our encounters, you will.
2: I really
1: You know, you're welcome to come to church with me at any time.
2: But and maybe this is naive because I don't have it. Despite what you said, and I believe every word from the first day we met you many, many, many years ago, you talked to us privately about your faith and publicly about your faith. It's got to be incredibly hard. You're human. Too, who has to do her work and live her life, and how hard is this
1: absolutely
2: been for you?
1: I'm a human, and I don't shy away from, yes, this is hard. I view this as a season of my life where it's not just the issues around my brother, the auditor's issues and some of the vitriol related to that, the media coverage of some of this, and some of the articles and columns by certain folks who would then bring in my whole family and suggest they know me when they don't. All of this is hard. And then trying to do this in a public way while having children and a wife. And I get that. But I take all the hard, I take all the trials and tribulations, and I give it right back to God, who tells me to count it all as joy, and that nothing compares to the glory. And so that's what I stand in. And I continue to go more and more in my word that has proof points of what happens when you take all this hardship, all of this trouble, all this trial and tribulation, which the word says we should welcome it because the world is it. That if I take it and put it right back into his hands, he will handle it. And I'm allowed to operate in peace and joy. And as you know, joy is my middle name.
2: We do.
1: No one will ever take that away from me.
2: So you'll keep working on me. Is that the...
1: Absolutely. I'm working on you every single time. I'm praying for you, too.
2: Thank you.
1: Not in all of my prayer
2: times.
1: Occasionally, I do feel called to pray for you, Jen.
2: Andrea Joy Campbell, who's the AG. We have another 5 minutes with her.
3: Allison and Waylon, thank you for calling.
2: Hello, Allison.
1: Hi, Allison.
4: Hi there. Thank you for taking my call. Long time listener, first time getting through, so happy to do so.
2: Thanks a lot.
4: I was calling because this is about the Andrus Nelson and the board issue. Mm-hmm. I know there's been a lot of sturm und drang over the board's not being able to, or not responding as to why Andrus Nelson's is departing. I just wanted to say that, you know, I'm a board member in a mid-sized nonprofit. We've had a situation where a CEO, in our case, had to depart. And we were basically gagged as far as the reason. It's like any corporation, nonprofit or for-profit. It's legally inadvisable to say why someone was let go unless that person has broken the law. And
2: so is there a question?
4: So, you know, we,
2: Allison, is there a question for the AG in this, or you're just sharing?
4: Yeah, thank you.
2: Okay.
4: I'm sharing, but the question is, am I right that there are restrictions on boards or legal advisability for sharing? Should they be sharing what Andrus Nelson, the reason was for his departure?
1: So, Allison, I'm going to have you stay on so we can follow up. Every board is different. It's not only certain laws that may be applicable. It also may be the board of director documents themselves that govern the organization. But if you can stay on, we will follow up with you and go from there.
2: Allison, don't go away. We'll get your contact info and we'll give it to the AG's office.
1: Up.
2: Allison,
1: you know,
2: thank you much.
3: Here's a good one, bringing up the old tariff stuff. This texter said, I paid $150 tariff fee when I ordered my daughter's wedding dress last fall. Am I entitled to a tariff refund? I haven't picked up the dress yet.
1: I'm not entirely sure about that. I mean, possibly, I don't know, but, you know, I'm looking at the and we can follow up with this person, but I just want folks to know the impact of that chaos and uncertainty, including around tariffs, which, of course,

0: several lawsuits and successful lawsuits on this too. And I think there is a conversation about how you get the money back to people. But that being said, the impact of this chaos and uncertainty, one day it's this, the next day it's this, the next day it's this, and the disruption it causes our economy, the disruption it causes projects in housing, job creation, et cetera, as something that everyone should be concerned about. And we can only pick and choose which lawsuits we are able to file. We want to make sure the law is, of course, on our side, but most importantly, that there's a Massachusetts interest at stake that's worth fighting for. And we have found several instances where, yes.
1: Can we do
0: have
1: a quick
0: fight back?
2: Oh, you.
3: The anonymous texter?
2: About immigration.
3: Yes.
2: Yeah,
3: right. I would like to ask the Attorney General what advice she has for immigrants who are married to U.S. citizens and applying for a green card. Specifically, does she recommend they seek legal advice or accompaniment by an attorney at the interview? And this is because of changes in from Trump on the green cards.
0: Yep. So we've put out a lot of guidance, and we continue to push the envelope on what we can put out. Even on our website, we have a whole page related to all things immigration, including know your rights, et cetera. We have to be careful because I am not allowed statutorily to give legal advice. That being said, if this person wants to follow up, we have created a whole network of lawyers and volunteer lawyers who have made themselves available to help folks in instances like this, and also to help folks who may be unlawfully detained, which we know has happened in Massachusetts. So if this person wants to stay on, and because if our information on our website does not answer enough based on the specificity.
3: What is your website again?
0: It's www.mass.gov/AGO.
3: Okay.
2: We only have 30 seconds left. This question's from Marjorie, but she's too shy to ask it. She is obsessed with the reflecting pool and the algae and the peeling paint. And she wants to, in Washington,
3: that's
2: she wants
3: right.
2: to know.
0: I'm sorry, what?
2: Can you
3: the
2: sue the
3: algae?
2: Can you sue the algae or the peeling paint on behalf of a citizen
3: I'm very concerned.
2: Taxpayer of Massachusetts. Can you refer that to somebody or take her contact info or something?
0: You guys have a lot of contact. I'll let you refer that to who you want to refer that to.
2: We're referring it to you, actually.
0: And my team members are like, yeah. Yes, but I will just say thank you, as always, for having me.
2: Thank
0: you. To those who are listening, enjoy the summer, right? Take some time to find your joy. It's an honor and privilege to be your Attorney General.
2: We really appreciate you being here.
3: Clearly
2: thanks,
3: Attorney
2: General.
3: Clearly, the Attorney General is not as obsessed with the algae.
2: Or maybe
3: as Jim
2: she
3: and
2: is, and a little more grown up than you
3: Thank
2: and I
3: you.
2: Are.
3: Thank you very much, Attorney General, for coming in. We much appreciate your time, and so do our listeners. Coming up after this quick break, we say goodbye to those listening to NEPM. I forgot to say that. Fabulous 413 is at 3 o'clock this afternoon. We're going to keep going here in Boston. We're going to talk to the head of the state, a Republican Party, and the head of the state Democratic Party, up next about local politics in Massachusetts. I'm Marjorie Egan. He's Jim Browdy. You're listening to BPR, GBH, and NEPM live from the Boston Public Library, streaming at youtube.com/GBH News. And thanks again to Attorney General Andrea Joy Campbell. Thank you very much for being with us.

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It's 1 o'clock.

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2: I'm Robin Young. 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
2: 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Hampshire County Production comes from the Five Colleges Studios at UMass Amherst. A chance of showers continues this afternoon, then becoming partly cloudy with patchy fog this evening. Lows in the lower 50s, sunny tomorrow with highs in the upper 70s. 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The Fabulous 413 is next at 3.
3: Today, the Fabulous 413 heads north to Northfield, where a farm segued into beer making while supplying a much-needed crop for the Northeast. Fourth Star Farm has been growing hops of various varieties well before they conjured up their own brewery, and we chat with brewer Chris Sellers about his journey from poli-sci to agricultural and local product advocate among the hop vines.
4: Speaking of growing things, young artists are budding along with their creative parents. The exhibit Imaginary Friends is a collaboration of 11 artist parents with their children to create work together and spans from the small to the interactive and even video projects in their ongoing question of how to maintain one's craft with and after kids. And we crash their installation process, getting a glimpse of what the public might see at their opening tonight.
3: And musician, artist, folklorist, and more, Mika Farias Gomez, joined us for one of our Green River pop-ups this past weekend. We'll hear the sounds of her incredible journey into her native Argentina and across South America, and with her co-conspirator, Manuel Uriona, about their connections to double-edged theater and the liberation we're all seeking.
4: After the news on 88.5 NEPM.
5: Live from NPR News in Washington, I'm Kristen Wright. The U.S. and Iran are saying opposite things about whether Tehran has agreed to allow U.N. inspections of its damaged nuclear sites. According to Iran's foreign ministry, there are no such plans. Vice President Vance, though, has said there are. President Trump addressed the issue while speaking to reporters in Pennsylvania this afternoon.
6: They're wrong. They know they're wrong. They told us inside, and we have it down 100% inspections. And if they were right, I'd cancel the meetings right now.
5: He's referring to negotiators meeting in Geneva to discuss the terms of the tentative deal to end the war. Trump says International Atomic Energy Agency inspectors will be on the ground at, quote, the appropriate time. President Trump says six people have been arrested for vandalizing the Lincoln Memorial Reflecting Pool, an iconic D.C. landmark. He posted on Truth Social this afternoon that there's a 350-foot gash in the lining, but hasn't shared any evidence. And the newly painted bottom has already started peeling. There are election primaries and runoffs today in four states, Maryland, New York, South Carolina, and Utah. NPR's Sage Miller says voters in Utah will be choosing from several candidates for a newly redrawn congressional seat.
7: For the first time in modern history, Utah has a safe Democratic congressional seat that could help determine the makeup of the House majority come November. It's also one of the most competitive Democratic primary races Utah has ever seen. The top three candidates range from moderate to progressive to aligning with the Democratic Socialists. Damon Kahn is a political science professor at Utah State University. He believes this race lays out the choice facing Democrats across the country. Do voters want a party that will stand its ground on policy, even if that policy won't go anywhere quickly, or a party that aims for collaboration, even if that means compromise? Sage Miller, NPR News, Salt Lake City.
5: The Israeli military has been using concrete to seal what they say are Hamas tunnels in areas of Gaza under its control. But as NPR's Anas Baba reports, when liquid concrete suddenly flooded the streets, it was an unexpected chance for Palestinians to get their hands on building material.
8: Palestinians have been racing into the streets since Monday, carrying buckets and shovels to scoop up

0: a liquid concrete as it floods the neighborhood. Children and adults are wading through the thick gray sludge, carrying away buckets of it before it hardens. The Israeli military says it pumped it into a tunnel Monday in eastern Gaza. Israel has barred cement and most other construction materials from entering the devastated Gaza Strip throughout the war. Residents say they hope to use it to repair some homes damaged during the war.
1: Anas Baba reporting. 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
2: And this is NEPM News. I'm Kari Njiri. Massachusetts High Court today disqualified a proposed question repealing the state's three-decade ban on rent control from appearing on the November ballot. The Supreme Judicial Court concurred with opponents that exempting housing owned by religious groups from rent limits was not permitted under the state constitution. Supporters called the decision a massive disappointment, but said it was not the end to their campaign to protect renters from excessive rent hikes. With the Independence Day holiday nearly upon us, Massachusetts officials are reminding people that do-it-yourself fireworks can be dangerous. Jake Wark is a spokesperson with the Department of Fire Services.

0: Work says in 2025, fires and injuries both increased by more than 20%, besides the risks amateur fireworks can pose. They are also illegal in Massachusetts. Ward adds that advertisements for businesses in neighboring states selling pyrotechnics may confuse people here, thinking that they're okay to possess. Around the holiday, many communities will hold professional displays, which Wark says are the safest ways to enjoy the fireworks. A chance of showers continues this afternoon, then becoming partly cloudy with patchy fog this evening, lows in the lower 50s. A sunny day tomorrow with highs in the upper 70s. Another mostly sunny day on Thursday, highs again in the upper 70s. 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
2: Welcome to the Fabulous 413. I'm Chloe Smith.
3: And I'm Monty Belmonte. Later in the show, hops in the hills at Four Star Farms with brewer Chris Sellers.
2: Plus, we'll share a pop-up recorded at the Green River Festival with multi-hyphenate artist Micah Farias Gomez, a.k.a. Micah Farias.
3: But first, making art with your kids in public.
2: And seeing how that art can grow along with them.
4: We're dealing with an octopus right now.
5: Who isn't? We're at the APE Gallery on Main Street in Northampton, this incredible community art space.
4: I'm Alex Ripp.
5: Alex, tell us about this exhibit that you are hanging right now that includes four people wrestling with an eight-tentacled octopus.
6: And a building that has the whole solar system on the side next to the library.
5: A cardboard building.
4: Yeah, this is an installation of 11 parent artists with a few grandparents and step-parents thrown in there with their kids making collaborative art projects. And the kids are between the ages of 1 and 12. Mm-hmm. So the experiment is, can you genuinely co-collaborate with your child to make experimental art? What would it make possible for you in your arts practice or in a different kind of arts practice that's not your traditional medium?
6: The answer to that sometimes is I think 8-foot octopus.
4: In one case, yes, that's Katie Richardson's octopus that she made with her son, Wyatt, that's exploring. There are portals on it, so it's exploring what lies beneath in creatures in the sea in our own bodies, and it sort of melts their collective interests in one octopus.
5: Alex, tell us about your creative journey as an artist.
4: Well, I actually don't identify as an artist myself. My background is as a dramaturg, so I worked in the theater for a while, and then I moved into dance and performing arts in general as an administrator and working on residency projects, and I was most recently director of 5 College Dance, and I've been freelancing since the first child that I had a few years ago with artists and institutions in a variety of capacities. And my husband is a professor of English at UMass. We both come from theater and performance, and we had sort of been mourning the fact that we couldn't go to New York as much, we couldn't go abroad as much, and loving being parents, but also feeling limited in some ways, and thinking, well, we live with these really amazing experimental collaborators. If we could find a way to work together, and knew other parents felt similar pressures, you know, there's not enough time to be practicing art and being a full-time parent, and we live in a place where there's not as much experimental art. So we thought, could we just make a go of it and just try with other parents in the community to see what that would look like.
6: Did everybody work with their own children, or did you like throw names in a pool and maybe work with other people's kids?
4: That is a very interesting idea. We did not. Everybody worked with their own kids. It was more challenging to find like the cadence and the process and how you were going to frame the work. So everybody sort of had 10 minutes here, 10 minutes there, or maybe it was like over a long weekend or a rainy day. But we're thinking about what might be next, and maybe that would be an experiment.
5: So we're on Main Street in Northampton at the APE Gallery with Alex Ripp. We've talked a little bit about the octopus, who hopefully we'll meet in a little bit, but we are in front of a cardboard city that Khalees was alluding to here. What is this?
6: Maybe it's a fort. It definitely looks more like walls and a sort of castle-y thing in the middle.
4: It's whatever you think it is.
6: Fantastic.
4: This was actually made by an entire family. The father, Dante Sepulveda, is an architect but has a fine arts background, and his wife works at Stammel Instruments in Amherst. So these are all, that's a base, that's a container for a base, and everything else I think is cello cases.
5: Oh.
4: Their family sort of does this as part of their celebrations. They create these sort of dwellings that kids can drawn and play with, and it's sort of like an iterative thing, and they decided to sort of commit more time and resources and dedicated hours to making one for this show. But the Dante's an architect, as I said, so it's sort of dealing with questions of what's a dwelling, how do you invite people in, how do we be social in spaces, and sort of thinking through architectural concepts and questions of houses and creating your own urban landscape, I guess. Actually, he's right there.
5: Hello, Dante.
7: Hello.
5: We've been speaking of you. Tell us more about what you're bringing to this.
7: Hello. So with my family, we made like a tradition through the years. In the birthday party, we were getting these big boxes from cellos and very sturdy. We're painting them. That was my wife's idea. Painting them and making some little houses so kids just engage immediately on them. And here we went crazy. That's not because that's the thing that you have to do. So we were invited by Alex, and I immediately thought, okay, that's a great opportunity. What should I do? And it's like, family, I thought, what we do is like, this is what we're doing. So I have a 6-year-old and a 4-year-old, and it worked great. But it gave a very nice opportunity to have them experiment more. So this little village, we have a home that we can offer, and the whole thing is this invitation. We have these boxes are always like this idea of, that is an invitation to be together.
6: Can we see an age progression with the work that's on display at APE Gallery, or did they make all of these new for the exhibit?
7: They are all new, because usually they get all destroyed when we work. And I'm not going to be surprised if at the end of the week this rolls also in the floor.
5: In my town, recycling of paper comes every other week, so you only have a window of time. This has to be out of here by Thursday.
7: Now you can tell that between the 6 and 4, there are different ways of expressing, different geometries, different things. That's also, you can tell, oh, this is older, this is younger. I also drew some stuff. My wife also, Sasha, she also drew some stuff. So we all got inspired sometimes. But also we take some roles, no? Like my wife did all the windows. She really likes to cut all the windows. So it's like, it's funny how we got these roles through these months, and it become part of the everyday.
8: I brought the easel. Okay. Is there space for it?
4: I'm just doing a little interview.
8: It's okay.
5: This is how we roll. Are you one of the artists?
8: This is one of the artists.
5: What's your name?
8: Abby Chibitnoy.
5: What'd you make?
8: I made some clay figures and some drawings with my 4-year-old.
5: We're going to let you go because you're in a 15-minute spot.
4: Bring it in. Abby's a poet, a very accomplished poet, and she decided to do some visual art with her child to sort of try a new medium and experiment with something she had been working with clay a little bit, so she wanted to dive into that. So there are a few artists in it who work. Sarah Marcus is a theater artist. She's doing, and we have a dance artist. They're both doing film for the first time.
5: Tell us about what look like these flags in the window here.
4: This was made by Lisa Iglesias and her daughter and Lisa's mother, so 3 generations. Lisa works with her mother and her sister as part of her practice, making textiles, thinking about care work and artwork and the overlap of intergenerational collaboration. So these are wearable. It's inspired by Lucia's love for costumes and performance with body adornment, Lisa calls it. I'm trying to think. There will be a sandbox here with a projection of stop-motion animation with the animator Holly Bond and her kid. She does sand animation, and he comes in and does his own sand animation. And
5: wow.
4: Yeah, so everybody will be invited to play with the sand, and the projection comes up from beneath it.
5: Very cool.
6: That's cool.
4: Yeah.
6: Can we talk about your giant Legos here in the back?
4: Yes.
5: Yeah, that has been just calling to me.
4: This is Daniel's. He's my husband, and he's also helped me while we've worked together with this idea. Daniel, would you talk to them about this?
5: Hi, Daniel. Ooh. We've been admiring from over there your giant Lego. It's like one massive Lego.
6: I mean, if you put Legos near either of us, there's a certain level of hyperfixation where, like, we're talking about other things, but we're focusing on the Legos.
9: This is the way we've had these, like, Legos up in our 1-year-old's room for the last, like, 6 months or 8 months.
5: Mm.
9: And similarly, their fascination. When we made this, he crawled inside it immediately and started to, like, look around.
4: It was a temporary wall that was shielding his crib. we didn't know it was going to be part of the art project, but part of Daniel made this with the four-year-old, but the one-year-old is also sort of present in a way in that this was a part of his room.
5: Well, I mean, we're saying Legos, so you're thinking about the little bricks in your mind, but these are giant white Lego bricks.
6: Yeah, this is 4 feet of Legos.
5: Yeah.
9: Exactly. 4 foot cube, exactly. So for one side, it looks like just a solid block of Legos, but then you come around the other side and the wall's been taken out and there's a private theater in there where like these sorts of fantastical plays that are based on our four-year-old's imagination are staged. So we have like 8 different sort of scenarios of imagined performances that are based on her peculiar way of playing.
5: I love that. And they're cut out pieces of paper with cool little drawings on it.
6: It's very Wes Anderson.
5: Yeah.
9: Yes, there are very quirky characters in there. A lot of top hats and wizard hats and things.
4: And the scenarios will change day to day, I think?
9: Yes. Mm. So each day we'll have a different one of the scenarios staged in there. Tomorrow's like her rainbow room, her dream of like a room that's just full of rainbows.
5: Nice.
6: Oh, so these are the plots for all of the scenarios over here on the side. Okay. Yeah, there's like 8 of them.
5: And the one that we're looking at right now is named after one of my favorite movies of late, Everything Everywhere All... Oh, this says Everyone Everywhere All at Once.
9: But exactly, yeah, Everything Everywhere All at Once. And here's Everyone Everywhere All at Once because our daughter, as soon as she turns a new page in a children's book, an illustrated book, she wants to know what every character's name is. So all like the background people in the town are seen. You have to know who they are, how old they are, and when is their birthday.
5: Wow.
9: And so this is like based on that idea of like everybody is important to her equally. And so imagining a theater where everybody on stage and the whole town sort of appears and gets their moment where they're named, they're sort of recognized, and all their fantastical self appears.
5: Forget about main character energy. There's no extras in your child's world.
9: Exactly, yeah.
6: They're still hanging the octopus, and that's also
5: like
6: really awesome. Was it hard to find a balance of mediums between what people wanted? Did coming together as kind of a cohort change what the final products were for anybody who was a part of this process?
9: Yeah, I think that it did in the sense that, you know, I'm now looking at this. Weirdly, like things happen subconsciously, unconsciously, right? And I'm looking at Dante and Sasha and team's cardboard boxes over there, these white things that have been reconfigured. And then I'm like, oh yeah, I've arrived at a white thing that can be reconfigured that's like a play device. So yeah, we're definitely like resonating weird ways.
4: For some people, that Hallie, who's doing the sandbox animation with her 1.5-year-old, she's going to see this as a collaboration for a multi-year collaboration, and it's a way to track, be part of her kid's development artistically. And she's already seen over 4 months differences in his interactions. So I think that, you know, there are ideas like, oh, could this be something, or Dante, where his family does that regularly, but now they're making it a more of an aesthetic practice, perhaps, you know, could these be long-term collaborations?
5: What a cool way to get to know your child in a different way, too, to work creatively together, and for them to get to know you in a different way. I mean, you hear all these sorts of reports about people who are maybe creative or artistic in their youth, and then they get a quote-unquote real job, and they never pick up a pencil or draw again. They're kind of in their own arrested development artistically. These artists are working artists, so they're probably not in that category, but maybe people will come in and see this exhibit and be inspired to make art again and maybe make art with their kids again.
4: Yeah, and I think artists also get in their own patterns and ruts, you know. But kids, they sort of get to the heart of what artists want. They want to see the world anew. They want to be playful, spontaneous, and kids can sometimes shake up a practice that has become static. And so sometimes you need some fresh air.
6: I feel like especially if you continue doing this, it's going to be really interesting to see how your own work changes along the ways that your kids develop their own perspective on the art that they make.
4: We're really excited to talk to everybody that's involved and see what's been useful or hard or what would be next. That's what kids make you do anyway, right? You have to be more fluid in a lot of ways, and it's a good lesson for all of us, artists or not.
9: Yeah, and artists, I think, thrive off of restrictions, too, to like have some sort of boundary in place. Obstacles, an interesting obstacle to work with, and that's like also being a parent. It's like you have a really fascinating obstacle you're working with all the time.
5: Sometimes your obstacle is a tentacle,
9: exactly.
5: As is evidenced by this octopus that is now, I think they've got it where they want it. It looks great.
6: It's waving at us. It's been waving at us the whole time.
5: Or is that a finger?
4: This one's also going to be interactive. Katie has offered materials so that people can make their own portholes.
5: Katie, you're the one of the creators of the octopus?
10: Yes. Yeah.
5: What's your last name?
10: Richardson. And my son has just, so one of the art forms that I typically do is flamework glass. So he's just started to make little creatures. So in these portholes are some of his little creatures. Mm-hmm. So then there's printed pictures of those that people can manipulate or draw or collage to make their own portholes that can then be hung around the octopus.
5: The opening for this on Main Street at the APE Gallery is right after the show is over today. But how long can people come and see this?
11: The show is open through Saturday. I think it's 10 to 4 on Wednesday, 12 to 6 Thursday, Friday, and 10 to 4 on Saturday. The opening is at 4 on Tuesday, and it's going to be a big party. And Little Roots, who we love from Florence, who all make intergenerational music, are going to come. And we're going to have an artist talk with everybody, the kids and the adults.
5: It's really interesting that one of the first things you said is that you don't identify as an artist, but yeah. I think when people kind of identify as an artist, it opens their mind up to possibilities, even yeah. just naming themselves as such. So I hope you will take on that moniker. And it's so cool that these kids are part of an artist talk, and they will go throughout the rest of their life believing in themselves as artists.
11: It's so true. I mean, I say I don't identify as an artist, but I do identify as a creative person who creates containers and helps other creative people. So it, for me, it's been a joy to sort of work with everybody where they are with their kids, and that's dramaturgy, really, you know, sort of talking about your project, helping you make the best version, and really building this community has been amazing. So yes, and I think those kids can say I was in a gallery show when I was 4 years old.
5: Yeah. You're an artist.
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5: You feel ready?
14: Si.
5: Si. Perfecto. Yes. Soy listo? Si. Are you estoy listo? That's my favorite Spanish joke.
14: That's a good one. That's a good one.
5: Soy listo means I'm smart, but estoy listo means I'm ready. So I like to say estoy listo y soy listo. A little bit of humor in Espanol for you.
2: Well, the jokes are bad no matter the language.
5: I have dad jokes in every language, yeah. And it is Father's Day. Welcome to a pop-up of the Fabulous 413 here at the Green River Festival. We're under the grandstands. A big round of applause for the people that are getting shade from
2: shade
5: the wonderful...
2: Shade and music.
5: And music.
2: Look at this action.
5: Mica Farias Gomez, a.k.a. Mica Far, is a composer, producer, and a performer of song, dance, and movement, theater, and music. Formed in Argentina, España, and Los Estados Unidos, she has her solo and band projects with whom she has produced two studio and one live album and several shows.
2: She is dedicated to research and production of Argentine and Latin American folkloric music in the encounter with other roots, new currents of sound, and other artistic disciplines. She is a long-term collaborator with Double Edge Theater, has collaborated with La Fura del Baus in Spain, has been tapped for projects at Jacob's Pillow, and if you were lucky, you caught her set opening up the Dean's Bean stage today.
5: Let's start out with a song from Mica Far.
14: Thank you.
5: Thank you.

0: Grazie. Thank you so much.
1: Mika Farr here on the Fabulous 413 pop-up at the Green River Festival 2026. We mentioned in the introduction that you have all of these artistic collaborations and Jacob's Pillow and places in Spain, but we should mention that your connection with Double Edge Theater right here in the 413 in Asheville,
0: yes,
1: is also a familial connection. If anyone has seen Double Edge Theater over the last 30, 40 years, they have seen Manuel's father, Carlos Urriona. This is Manu Manuel Urriona.
0: Yes.
1: I'll say, full disclosure, he's a friend and artistic mentor to me. So I feel a familial connection with you as well. So you kind of have grown up in the world of Double Edge to a certain degree, but you're really going to be working hard this summer with Double Edge. Can you tell us what will be happening this summer, Mika Farr?
0: Absolutely. That's true. We are working in the summer performance. That's Once a Blue Moon, Cada Luna Azul. We, all the music is based on Latin American music that we bring 10 years ago in collaboration with the co-director at that moment, John Pezzo, and we bring him back with all that material. 11 plus. So it's like a new world with all that sounds, all that thing that we bring from our home and all different places in Latin America. And that will be very joyful, a lot of music, a lot of dance. I think it will be cool if you can go and share time with us.
1: We will be there. We're going to come and you'll hear that on our show. We're going to do a preview of that for sure.
2: But if you want tickets, you should probably look now because those things sell out.
1: Yeah, they may already be sold.
0: Yes.
1: Last time Cada Luna Azul happened, it was wonderful. And it loosely tells the story of what actually happened with your dad in Argentina while fighting against fascism. So
3: that's
1: luckily,
3: right.
1: Now, in the second incarnation, fascism is back, baby.
0: Oh, my God, yes.
1: In Argentina and here.
0: Yes, so, they are totally friends.
3: In many other places,
0: Yeah.
1: So tell us about what the mood is like. Your father and your family were artistic opponents, street performers,
3: yes,
1: and rogue radio hosts fighting against fascism.
3: That is true.
1: There at the time. Tell us, as this next generation is facing it in your home country, how you're bringing the arts to push back against that now.
2: Or are you experiencing kind of the same thing that he experienced in this fight?
3: Yeah, I think the context is totally different in a way, and the fights are giving in different angles. It was much more in the putting the body into it, and this time it's really, it is a challenge to figure out how to fight back.
1: So people aren't in the streets in the same way? It's
3: not
1: almost like,
3: the same
1: is it like
3: way.
1: A digital
3: it's,
1: way of fighting back?
3: Right, and that's not touchable.
1: Yeah.
3: And that's the thing. But I guess that's the question we're all making now. How is fighting back to this terrible context that we are having to be doing art and trying to survive while they're taking over everything and very fast?
0: And for sure, the arts are something that is very powerful, more powerful. It's not just a thing, the arts are powerful. No, it's for real. Because, for instance, today, we are all together in a place and we can share experience, we can talk about how you feel, how are you doing. So for me, a music concert, a theater show is a possibility to bring the people together. That today, it's not so easy, you know? Each one of us are in their house with the internet, we can have everything like in 1 second. So these type of events, I mean, the arts bring so many people together, and I think that's a very powerful thing. It's a resistance, una resistencia.
3: It's a resistance expression.
0: Yeah.
3: The arts have always been.
2: Facts.
3: But also, like, the pandemics showed us that we cannot just watch things
0: exactly.
3: on a screen. We need to get together.
0: Yes,
3: we
0: definitely.
3: Need to go to places and see a live show and feel
0: give the hands,
3: what's
0: you know, like
3: yeah.
0: hey.
3: And hug and touch. So that's also probably our best way of fighting back is gathering.
2: Along those lines,
3: keep it together.
2: A lot of your art deals with like being in physical space, like it's dance, it's theater, it's like live performance.
0: Yeah.
2: But like we are very much in a digital age. Like talk about how the internet and digital work figures into your art creation and maintenance.
0: I think it's also it's a it's a super challenge. We have kids, like I could see so many children around here, and we're trying to see how we could manage that, because it have a part that is pretty good, but so many people can have very easily some tools to work on music, actually, for example. But also that it is tricky, because maintain us in a isolated place. Mm. I can spend so many time just seeing nothing, you know? Then I realize, oh my God, I spend so many time here, and what that means for me, because our rememberings, I will not make it from that. The rememberings that we carry are from really living experience. So it's tricky, because they have a good part. Let's say it's not all bad, you know? We're still working on that, oh my God.
3: It's interesting what's happening with artists, with young artists that are coming from, let's say, mainstream music and arts and pop and stuff, that have brought back from their exposure in the media and pop music and stuff. They use that to bring the folklore music to the younger generations and put it right out there where there's hundreds of thousands of kids watching and listening to their music. There's a good side of it if the use is conscious, and I think we all have part in that.
1: Every technology has its uses for good and for evil. I love the story about how the ancient Greeks thought books were an evil technology because they believed it would be the death of memory, which they weren't wrong about.
3: They
1: were. Everybody had the entire Odyssey memorized as an epic poem. You don't need to do that anymore if you put that information in a book. But I don't think people think books are a problem right now. Hey, the Montague Library vote is on Wednesday.
4: Oh my God.
1: I'm just an informational piece of information. I don't have any position on it, personally.
0: I still read books.
1: So do I.
0: Yeah.
1: I love books.
0: Who else? Do you read books?
4: 2x speed in his car.
0: Yes.
1: Go read it. See, so you can use technology for good. It's great. Should we hear another song?
4: Yeah, let's hear another song from Mika Farr.
0: Okay.
3: Shall we? So what you heard was just a little tiny bit of very ancient folklore music from Argentina. One was sort of a prayer from Northwest, then a chacarera. And right now we're gonna travel a little further up north to the center of the Americas and bring

0: the bar, everybody.
1: Thank you.
2: Gracias.
1: Gracias, Monty.
3: We didn't even ask how you started playing music together.
0: Yeah,
3: we went straight into politics.
0: Yeah. Tell us your musical backstory. How did you come to make music together?
1: Oh, that's a nice story. I came back from living in Cuba for 2 years. I was living in this house with my friend who had a band. He says, look, there's this Mika girl that's going to come sing with our group.
2: We were super young at that time, you know?
1: Uh-huh. Yeah, that was like a zillion years ago. 20 years.
2: Maybe, yeah.
1: Wow. This year is 20 years that we've
0: congratulations.
1: Started playing together.
2: A lot. Oh,
0: they both look like they're 25, so this
3: know,
0: seems
3: right?
0: incomprehensible.
1: And I got lucky that when we met, Mika invited me to play with her father, who's a gigantic musician from Argentina and an eminent person who did a lot for our music and our culture, Chango Farias Gomez. Give a round of applause, please. Thank you.
2: Yes.
1: And you should check him out because he really switched the folklore music in Argentina every time he grabbed something. We played together with her father for a while. Yeah.
0: There's a young child who's playing on the building, which is great. We love percussion.
1: So that's where it started.
2: No, and then we keep it working together, and then we fell in love.
0: Amor.
2: That's another story, but yeah.
1: I fell in love. Yeah. Then I convinced her that she was in love with me.
2: That's true. You
1: that's how it works.
2: You work really hard, actually. I did work.
1: I'm still working.
0: You know.
2: Still working, that's okay. True.
3: That's beautiful.
0: Well, thanks once again for coming here and playing with us. Apart from Double Edge, can we see you playing somewhere else sometime soon?
1: We will be playing around.
2: Yes.
0: All right.
2: Yes.
1: We'll let you know. So you
0: yeah, we want to know. But people. If you miss it, get tickets to see Double Edge Theater's summer spectacle, Cada Luna Azul, which these two will be a huge part of this summer, just up the street in Ashfield. Mika Farr, thank you so much.
2: Thank you, Monty.
1: Thank you so much.
2: Thank you, everyone.
3: Thanks, Green River Festival.
0: And thank you all for sticking around and listening.
4: I did talk to them quite a bit about the Argentine football team and Messi.
3: I mean, he just broke a record.
4: And Carlos Uriona, Manu's dad, was my World Cup correspondent last World Cup. So they're big into Argentina, as they should be.
3: I feel like he may be again when we get to the next round, but we're still in the first throes of this phenomenon.
4: We shall see.
3: So. Now we go to see where the beer is being grown in Northfield at Four Star Farms with brewer Chris Sellers and Claire Morneau of CISA.
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5: Hey, it's Nels Klein from Wilco. 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
7: My name's Chris Sellers.
4: Chris, you are a brewer.
7: That's true.
4: I got to know you when you were a brewer for People's Pint, one of the legendary breweries in the area. But then this incredible, huge place in Northfield. It's a giant farm with a gorgeous brew pub in here, and it is stupid that I've never been here. I live 15 minutes away.
7: I mean, we're a little off the beaten path, but the idea is that you come here, you can take a deep breath of this beautiful fresh valley air, grab a beer, sit out on the lawn, and just relax, you know?
4: Well, given the fact that I went to the Northfield Drive-In, which isn't far from here, 9 times last summer, I even went, and I'm going to admit this now publicly, I left an hour into Charlie Crockett's set and went to the Northfield Drive-In on opening night. They were having technical difficulties, and so they started the movies. We freaking late. And I was like, I can still catch it. There is no excuse for me not to have been.
7: I mean, between the Northfield Creamy...
4: Best fat content of soft serve.
7: I mean, it's delicious. Yeah. It really is. And the drive-in, you know, there's no reason not to come visit Northfield.
4: Consider me a new regular as of now. But tell us about your transition into the world of brewing. First of all, I think you were a political science major or something, right?
7: I was. Good memory.
4: Well, no, I just looked it up on the website. Okay. Talk about that transition from political science to brewer to kind of farmer brewer.
7: Sure. Well, back in, 2006 when I graduated from college with my degree in political science, I realized that that wasn't really for me, but here we were, right? And I started brewing at home and realized that this is pretty cool. Got out, met some folks in the industry, realized that this is an industry filled with artistic, creative, hardworking people that are crazy in like the best way possible. And just the whole process of making a beer from scratch was so exciting that I decided to dip my big toe into it. And at the time, my younger brother was at Hampshire College and he had a sublet spot. So I moved up to Northampton, got a job at the People's Pint doing all kinds of odd things, and then got into the brewing side of it and ended up running their brewery for 8 years after that, 9 years, something like that. So I worked there for a little over a decade.
4: And then talk about the movement over down the road from Greenfield to here to Northfield to a farm that is growing stuff for the beers that you're making.
7: Absolutely. Well, at the People's Pint, we use a ton of hops from Four Star Farms. The People's Pint is just an absolute legend when it comes to incorporating local ingredients. Using hops that are grown in the next town over was a logical step to take for that brewery. And so when the folks who own the Four Star Farms approached me and said, hey, we're just looking at what might be possible. We love the idea of having a brewery on the hop farm. And around that time too, I was actually engaged and we got married here before there was a brewery because they were like, hey, you can get married on the hop farm. I was like, I mean, as a brewer, come on. My now wife, maybe less enthusiastic, but it was a beautiful spot. I'm just kidding.
3: About the marriage or the hops?
7: Mostly the hops, but we had
4: some people jump the broom. You hop the broom.
7: But this, where the brewery's located now, was the first test acre of hops for the farm. They did it all by hand. Every hop was picked by hand by the family that owns the farm. It is an enormously time-consuming kind of operation to pick every single cone off. Since they've added machinery and things that make that much, much faster and considerably more labor efficient. But this whole spot is just an absolutely beautiful view to see the hop yards we now have and to kind of be able to drink the beer you're having and look out at the ingredients in there while they're growing.
3: Correct me if I'm wrong, but like the flower is the part of the hop plant that is not poisonous, but the rest of it is.
7: That's a good question. I'm not actually sure if the leaves or the bine itself, the stem of the hop plant is called the bine.
4: Bine, not vine?
7: Bine. Huh. I know. Very confusing.
3: Oh, that's where that word in Scrabble comes from. I just knew that I could use it.
7: It's a good word. It's a good four-letter curveball.
3: Yes.
4: You do have Scrabble over here, too, because this, you know, this brewery area has lots of fun games. They have cribbage night.
7: Exactly. You know, we really want people to come hang out. We built this thinking, what a beautiful place to have a brewery. What a beautiful experience to see your ingredients growing as you drinking the beer made with them, all those kinds of things. But what the unexpected result was, now folks who come to visit us, they say, I get out of my car, I walk up to the building, and I just feel relaxed.
8: I know that the farm's experimentation with hops predates you, but can you tell us a little bit of the history of the farm and how the Etoile family got into doing this?
7: Sure, I'll give you the highlights. I believe it was back in the mid 80s they purchased the farm. It was a dairy farm before they took it over. Their family was already in a sort of extended family too. It was in the sod business, so they grew some turf here in sod and then have gone through a whole wide variety of other agricultural businesses, as do many farms in the area. Back in 2008, the hops market experienced an extreme shortage. They had a terrible growing year on the West Coast, and craft breweries were really opening at a pretty breakneck pace. And so that demand caused the price of hops as a commodity to go through the roof. The way I describe growing hops is they're easy to grow, but they're hard to grow well. Mm. They grow a foot a day in good weather.
4: Whoa.
7: So these hops that you're seeing out through the window here were about half their height on Wednesday, Thursday of last week. So
4: wow.
7: They are climbing aggressively right now.
4: Maybe we should go meet them.
7: Let's go. Yeah, let's take a walk.
4: Maybe if we watch for long enough, we can see them grow.
7: I mean, it's honestly really interesting to watch.
4: If they grow a foot a day, if you are patient enough, theoretically, and observant enough, you should be able to see it. Okay, so we're outside now, Four Star Farm and Brewery in Northfield. You got these amazing, huge fire pits with these gorgeous Adirondack-style chairs.
3: And I feel like we should describe, if you haven't been here, the way that the hops grow, because it's almost like up a trellis. There's like these giant poles and these long strings going down to the hop plants, yep. And they're growing with their tendrils wrapping around those strings as they go up further.
7: Another phenomenal Scrabble word, tendril.
4: And bine, B-I-N-E. Okay, so we're going in. Now we're on the farm.
3: So we're currently looking at a bunch of Cascade hops.
7: Exactly.
4: And nerds about beer love to talk about the types of hops. So here we are.
3: Because it matters!
4: Amidst the Cascade. Matter.
7: Yeah, so Cascade is one of our best growing hop varieties. And it just produces this beautiful herbal citrus aroma that we can get into the beer.
4: Is this Cascade the hop that is responsible for the East Coast juicy IPA craze?
7: No, not necessarily. It can be used in that case. But what's kind of interesting about the brewery here is that because we use exclusively hops we grow, I have to create beers that meet the expectations of today's beer drinker, mm-hmm. while using varieties that aren't necessarily what they would expect. And so for me as a brewer, that's a really exciting component of this, you know, farm to glass experience, is that I have to now think creatively about, okay, what are the components of the beer that people are looking for? And how do I take something like Cascade and produce a juicy New England IPA out of it, mm-hmm. even though I don't have Citra or Mosaic on hand to do that with?
4: So what makes them not grow well?
7: It can be a wide variety of things. Climate change is having an enormous impact on the hop industry as a whole. Extreme weather patterns, you can see. So these hop binds are climbing up. It's a coconut fiber cord that goes all the way up to the cable up top, and that's about 18 feet from the ground to the top. And so when these are fully up and lush with leaf and cone material, they create sort of a windbreak. If you have, let's say, some of those microbursts that we have pretty regularly here, that becomes a risk to the hop yard as a whole with the way the cables are set up. It can knock over huge sections. Or if we have one year where the whole summer is super rainy and then the next year it's, you know, dry and hot for the whole time. Hops really mature anywhere from early August to mid-September. And in that time, we start to get those really warm days but cooler nights, which is lovely if you're sitting out enjoying a beer, a little more stressful if you're growing hops and you get that hanging fog that sits in the valley. If anybody's driven over any of the bridges over the river in the morning, you'll notice there's that layer of fog you can see. Well, that layer of fog brings things like molds and mildews with it that can cause problems with the quality of the hop.
4: You mentioned that these binds, which is my favorite new word, that are what are going up and down that the hops are growing on, are made out of coconut?
7: It's a coconut fiber, yeah.
4: Why coconut fiber?
7: I think it's a kind of strong and flexible, even in sort of wind or you know, any kind of other extreme weather that you'd see out in the middle of a field like this, they'll hold up with that much weight hanging off of them. But the kind of interesting thing about hop plants and what we're looking for in the actual hop cones, you guys will just have to come back when we've got some flowers on the plants. We're looking to kind of manage how stressed out the plant is. So by managing the irrigation, we can manage how much of particular oil are being generated within the hop flower itself, which is what I'm looking for as a brewer for that big, bright flavor and aroma. By stressing the plant out slightly, it tends to produce more of those characteristics that I'm looking for. We have to figure out how to adjust what we're doing and how we're growing the hops so that we can create that same flavor that both the brewery expects and other brewers that are buying our hops expect when they buy them from us.
4: We're with Chris Sellers, the brewer at the brewery at Four Star Farms in Northfield, and Claire Morneau from CISA, the local hero, folks. So we're amidst the hops right now, and again, there's these 18-foot tall wooden logs that are holding all these hops up on the binds. Are those all hops all out there too, or is Four Star growing other things as well?
7: So at this point, we're growing just hops. We lease some of Four Star's land to another farm, and they're growing potatoes on the other side of that. And then across the road, too, we're doing some potatoes. We've also started a large solar project going in, so we'll have mostly solar power very soon. Mm-hmm. Yeah, I mean, I think of farms today as kind of being an interesting transition period, right? For example, we're actually pulling that hop yard out completely. That's what they're working on right now, because you can see the infrastructure, and I'm describing the poles that are holding the cables that hold the hop vines up right now, have slowly over time deteriorated. And you can imagine, I forget exactly how many hundreds of poles are out here, but it's quite a project to start replacing these. Mm-hmm. The hops that we were growing in that yard just really didn't perform year after year after year. And so we're kind of consolidating the infrastructure from that yard, which is a little more robust right now, into supporting this yard.
4: Did those not do well because of the type of hop, or because of the microclimate between 100 yards that way versus where we're standing now?
7: That's a little bit of both. What's a really cool anecdote about these two different yards, again, to give you some context, we're standing in the hop yard and in the field, and we're about, I'd say that's maybe a quarter mile away. We grew Cascade in both yards. This Cascade tastes different than that Cascade.
4: So weird.
2: Love
7: planted, it. Planted at the exact same time. Uh-huh. The hops grown in the yard we're standing in right now, the Cascade in particular, in combination with the other oils that the Cascade produces, creates this big, bright, vibrant herbal orange juice character. Mm-hmm. That's really lovely. That little tiny amount of organic oil was not being produced by the Cascade grown in the other yard. Mm-hmm. And so it didn't do the same thing. And I made a couple of beers with the Cascade from the other yard. It just didn't have the same brightness to the aroma. And so it becomes this fun, like, planted at the same time, very close together, slightly different microclimate between both yards.
4: It's nuts. I love it.
9: How many varieties of hops are you growing here?
7: We've grown 9 varieties, yeah. So everything from Mount Rainier, Centennial, Magnum.
4: Claire Mornow from CESA. Do you have another question for Chris Sellers, the brewer here at Four Star Farm in Northfield?
8: Well, my sense is that Four Star Farms is the only one growing hops, on at least on this scale, in our immediate region, at least in CESA's little part of the world.
7: Yes.
8: But it seems like there has been sort of a larger regional movement around craft beer and maybe around farm to glass. What do you call it?
7: We call it farm to glass here. I think that to me is kind of the best descriptor. But yeah, absolutely. I mean, small breweries in particular have always historically been integral to the community they're in. Many years ago, before large-scale industrialized agriculture and the sort of transportation networks that we now have in the world, the beers that were brewed in particular areas were brewed using ingredients grown in that area. I think we're all conscious of the importance and impact of how far ingredients travel. You know, yeah, I mean, I can get some of the best German-grown malted barley tomorrow, you know, if I want, but you know, thinking about the impact of transporting containers of barley from Europe to get here, it's you know, if at least some of our beer can come from ingredients grown here, it feels like we're all making a little bit of a difference.
4: You're using the hops here for your own beers, Chris Sellers, but who else that we may have heard of is using hops that are grown here at Four Star?
7: Oh my gosh, breweries all over the place. I mean, that's kind of the best part about having a brewery and a hop farm now, is that breweries, cool breweries that are like a part of this community, we've sold them hops for years and they come do collaborations with us, mm-hmm. you know? And the fun part too is that like some breweries that might be harder to come get it to do a collaboration are like, yeah, go out and spend a day on a hop farm, like let's hang out and make beer.
4: Mm-hmm.
7: So we've had a team from Zero Gravity up in Burlington come down and make a beer with us for a couple of years. That was a lot of fun. Sam Adams, their R&D brewery team came out last year. We made this awesome wet hop pale ale that was a ton of fun. We just finished something up with Jack's Abbey. Yeah, I mean, you know, breweries that are like huge compared to us, but like it's just fun to have these people by and like let's hang out, make beer, drink beer, and have a good time and taste hops, you know.
8: So people can come to the brewery. We've been talking about this beautiful outdoor space, but there's also like a cozy indoor space, but they can also buy the beer out in the world, right?
7: Yeah,
9: maybe you had it this weekend at the Green River Festival.
7: You may have, and the best part is the beer we send to the Green River Festival we don't have here. It is a Green River Festival exclusive. We call it Droppin' Cones. It is a single hopped American West Coast style IPA, or a local hop West Coast IPA. We make it with wheat we grow here, and there's a percentage of the barley we use is also barley we've grown right here too. So it seemed fitting that a music festival as cool and local as Green River Fest would get a beer that's equally as cool and local. That energy of Green River Fest is huge, and it's exciting, and like that kind of thing we want. That's what people can experience in Franklin County, you know? Or maybe it's a quiet day on the lawn here enjoying a beer. It's either way, it's just a really special part of the world.
3: And full disclosure, CESA is a underwriter of NEPM, but that's not why we go out to farms. We go out to farms because it's important to know who your farmers are.
10: And who knows more about the farmers than CISA?
3: But facts.
10: We do appreciate their support, and we appreciate also Chris Sellers and Four Star Farm there. That's going to be my new go-to
3: in
10: Franklin
3: County. You
10: have
3: too many bars that are in your rotation. How are you going
10: to
3: hit them
10: well,
3: all?
10: No, this is my new weekend plan. I'm going to go to Four Star Farm and then Northfield Creamy and then Northfield Drive-In. It's like right in a line together. It's going to be perfect.
3: Okay.
10: Yeah, and my family's going to...
3: That sounds like just summer plans.
10: My family's going to love it.
3: What are you going to do in the
10: There will be a lot more beer nerdery on the podcast version of that as well. So if you want some specific details about specific hops, the chaos that was created when they planted the wrong hops, and details about how to become part of their
3: chaos
10: mug club.
3: Chaos is one of their hops.
10: That
3: wonderful.
10: Is the name of the hop. So it's you can so find cool. out more about it on the podcast version of that conversation.
3: On the next Fabulous 413, we're going to meet some of the clay workers connecting their work and studios for the Hilltown 6 tour.
10: Plus a tour of the Amherst Survival Center in preparation for an upcoming Feed the Hungry concert that's happening at Pulaski Park in Northampton this Saturday.
3: And a racking of our brains about language with word nerd Emily Brewster, senior editor at Merriam-Webster, our dictionary here in Springfield.
10: Is that racking with a WR or racking with an R?
3: We will have to find out.
10: If you have a question for the word...
3: They're all connected, and they're all connected to one specific language, that language not being English.
10: If you have a question for the word nerd, you can send it to us at thefab413@nepm.org. I'm Monty Belmonte.
3: I'm Khalees Smith. We'll talk to you tomorrow on The Fabulous 413.

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1: .org, NPR News and Local Perspective for Western Mass. Cloudy this afternoon with patchy fog and a continued chance of showers, then becoming partly cloudy tonight with patchy fog, lows in the lower 50s. Sunny tomorrow and Thursday with highs both days in the upper 70s. Showers likely Thursday night and into Friday, and there's a 50% chance of showers on Saturday. 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
2: Bigger picture, the market just continues to oscillate between AI is going to be great and dissolve one big bubble.
3: Fears about artificial intelligence have sent the tech-heavy NASDAQ down for a second day.
4: For Tuesday, June 23rd, it's All Things Considered from NPR News.
3: I'm Juana Summers.
4: And I'm Scott Detrow. A federal judge ruled the Trump administration's data system to verify voters violated the law.
5: Congress has made clear time and again that it does not want the government to create massive national databases with all of our data in it.
3: And President Trump has made his presence known at a number of sporting events.
4: A look at how U.S. politicians have hitched their wagons to major games.
6: President Taft throwing out the first pitch of a baseball game in 1910. I think that started it all.
3: Plus, a unique wedding custom in Philadelphia.
4: That story and more coming up after this newscast.
7: Live from NPR News in Washington, I'm Kristen Wright. The Senate has passed a resolution to remove U.S. armed forces from hostilities with Iran. The House has already passed the measure. President Trump is touring a Mack Trucks plant in the swing state of Pennsylvania today. He's talking about affordability and American workers at the facility near Allentown.
8: At long last, you finally have a president who is putting workers first, putting Pennsylvania first, and putting America first. We're doing that, and we're doing it like nobody's ever seen before.
7: The visit comes as inflation has reached its highest level in more than 3 years. Gas prices have fallen some, but are still about a dollar higher than before the U.S. launched the war with Iran. The International Maritime Organization says it's beginning an operation to evacuate more than 11,000 seafarers who've been stranded on ships in the Persian Gulf because of the Iran war. The Maritime Authority says it has secured the necessary guarantees to support the operation. NPR's Jackie Northam reports.
9: The IMO has been working on evacuation plans for thousands of seafarers since the war in Iran began in late February. It's only now that Iran and the U.S. have an interim peace agreement that the operation can move ahead. In a statement, IMO Secretary General Arsenio Dominguez says the large-scale operation will be carried out in close cooperation with Iran, Oman, all other coastal states in the Gulf region, as well as the U.S. and the maritime industry. Attached to his statement is a notice from Oman saying it will provide a temporary maritime corridor for ships carrying the seafarers, and the evacuation will be phased to avoid collisions. Jackie Northam, NPR News.
7: The Supreme Court has ruled that a Louisiana man cannot seek financial damages for having his religious liberty violated while in prison. NPR's Jason DeRose reports today's 6-3 decision fell along ideological lines.
10: Damon Landor is a practicing Rastafarian, and while incarcerated in Louisiana, state prison officials forcibly cut off his dreadlocks. The haircut violated Landor's religious beliefs. That was not in dispute. But the court majority ruled the Religious Land Use and Institutionalized Persons Act, under which the case was brought, can't be used to hold prison officials financially responsible, even if they violate inmates' rights. In her dissent, Justice Ketanji Brown Jackson wrote that the ruling means, quote, prison prisoners who suffer violations of their religious freedom in state prisons, no matter how blatant, will often be left remediless. Jason DeRose, NPR News.
7: It's primary election day in Maryland, New York, and Utah. Voters are deciding on congressional races and other offices. Democrats trying to flip seats to get back power in Congress. 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
1: 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Good afternoon, I'm Kari Njiri. A proposed ballot question.

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3: This is absolutely a miraculous discovery.
2: Private John Pumphrey is believed to be the oldest John Doe ever identified using genetic genealogy. We'll have that story ahead as All Things Considered continues on NEPM, funded by the law firm of Pullman and Comley, providing solutions to clients' challenges since 1919, serving Massachusetts clients with an office in downtown Springfield, pullcom.com, and by Curran and Keegan Financial, supporting literacy that strengthens and engages our community and a

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1: Upper 70s, and showers likely Thursday night and into Friday. 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
2: Live from NPR News in Washington, I'm Ryland Barton. The U.S. and Iran are in dispute over whether Iran agreed to allow U.N. inspections of its nuclear sites. The disagreement comes as negotiators from the U.S. and Iran continued talks in Switzerland. Meanwhile, Pakistan's prime minister says that Iran's ballistic missile program is not part of the deal that his country mediated between Iran and the U.S. NPR's Adia Hadid reports.
3: Pakistani Prime Minister Shehbaz Sharif spoke as he hosted the Iranian President Masoud Pezeshkian. Pakistan mediated a memorandum of understanding between the U.S. and Iran that's kicked off negotiations on the terms of a permanent peace deal. It's also triggered disquiet because the understanding appears to strengthen Iran by lifting sanctions and promising hundreds of billions in aid. And Sharif added, it did not include Iran's ballistic missile program.
4: It was never on the table.
3: As Sharif spoke, Secretary of State Marco Rubio landed in the Gulf for a two-day visit. He told media he expects to discuss Iran's missile program with regional leaders. Dear Hadid, NPR News, Islamabad.
2: A record-breaking heat wave sweeping across Europe has turned deadly. Rebecca Rossman has more from France, where officials say 40 people have drowned in recent days as they sought relief from the extreme heat.
5: Most of the victims were minors who were swimming unsupervised. French Prime Minister Sébastien Lecornu released the sobering figures after a crisis meeting on the unprecedented heat wave, now in its seventh day. France recorded its hottest day on record since 1947, with temperatures soaring up to 112 degrees Fahrenheit in parts of the country. Fewer than a quarter of French households have air conditioning. In Paris, the Louvre Museum and Eiffel Tower closed early because of the heat. Temperatures aren't expected to break until the weekend. For NPR News, I'm Rebecca Rossman in Paris.
2: There are election primaries and runoffs today in Maryland, New York, South Carolina, and Utah. Voters in Utah will be choosing from several candidates from a newly redrawn congressional seat, as NPR's Sage Miller reports.
6: For the first time in modern history, Utah has a safe Democratic congressional seat that could help determine the makeup of the House majority come November. It's also one of the most competitive Democratic primary races Utah has ever seen. The top three candidates range from moderate to progressive to aligning with the Democratic Socialists. Damon Kahn is a political science professor at Utah State University. He believes this race lays out the choice facing Democrats across the country. Do voters want a party that will stand its ground on policy, even if that policy won't go anywhere quickly, or a party that aims for collaboration, even if that means compromise? Sage Miller, NPR News, Salt Lake City.
2: Big tech companies dragged down major U.S. stock indexes today. The sell-off was concentrated in AI-related companies that have had huge run-ups recently. This is NPR.
1: And this is NEPM News. Good evening, I'm Kari Njiri. A proposed ballot question to enact rent control on most properties in Massachusetts was struck down by the state's highest court today. The Supreme Judicial Court focused on an aspect of the ballot initiative that exempted religious facilities from rent control. The justices found that because that exemption would require the state to assess the intent and finances of religious groups, it violates the state constitution. Carolyn Hsu heads the coalition behind the ballot question. She says even though it's been struck down, their movement will continue.
7: This was a corporate real estate-backed effort to remove us from the ballot, but we still have the momentum of, you know, hundreds of thousands of everyday people on our side.
1: There is still pending legislation on Beacon Hill that would allow cities and towns to opt in for local rent control. In just the past month, Springfield, Holyoke, and Amherst all passed resolutions in support of that bill. The unemployment rate in Massachusetts fell 0.2 points to 4.5% in May, while employers reported 2,900 fewer jobs last month. The Executive Office of Labor and Workforce Development also said there were 1,100 fewer job gains in April than previously reported. The U.S. jobless rate

0: France's deadly heat wave is especially dangerous for the elderly and others who can't easily get to cooler places.
1: They cannot escape from the risk. So we have to take care of the people that cannot escape.
0: I'm Carolyn Beeler.
2: And I'm Marco Werman. Also, the U.S. is canceling the successful HIV prevention program in South Africa known as PEPFAR.
3: To do it so suddenly really just left people abandoned. I mean, services were stopped overnight.
0: And we'll look at the Norwegian Royals' terrible, horrible, no good.
4: Streaming of NEPM is funded by GZA Geoenvironmental, an employee-owned environmental consulting firm in Springfield and Syracuse, hiring entry-level to project managers in ecological and civil engineering to share

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1: This is Shankar Vedantam of Hidden Brain. 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